0: of our nation.
1: Trump says he has not yet decided where the academy will be, and he didn't lay out a timeline for when it will open. For NPR News, I'm Michael Adkisson in Houston.
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3: With Montana News, I'm Alice Sauter. The governor has picked a former public service commissioner to fill a temporarily vacant seat on the Utility Oversight Board, while a sitting commissioner is suspended for accusations of sexual harassment and discrimination. MTPR's Clayton Murphy reports.
4: Former Commissioner Kirk Bushman will hold the Public Service Commission's District 2 seat while Brad Molnar is suspended until July 2027. According to an independent investigation from the PSC, Molnar repeatedly violated state workplace misconduct rules. The commission's press release said Molnar's inappropriate behavior started shortly after his appointment and continued despite warnings and counseling. Governor Greg Gianforte announced Wednesday that he had selected Bushman from Billings to fill in. Bushman served on the commission from 2012 to 2016. He lost re-election bids in the three following cycles, most recently to Molnar. Matthew Monfortin is representing Molnar in a lawsuit against the PSC and Gianforte. He called Bushman a three-time loser and said the governor is, quote, hell-bent on stacking the PSC with hand-picked appointees. After a hearing on August 14th, the court is still deliberating a temporary reversal of Molnar's suspension. In Helena, I'm Clayton Murphy.
3: Fishing restrictions will be lifted on the Smith and Sun Rivers this weekend. Montana Fish, Wildlife, and Parks made that announcement today, saying cooler water temperatures have met the criteria to change them. FWP expects the temperatures to remain cool. 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I'm Alice Sauter.
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8: This is All Things Considered from NPR News. I'm Juana Summers.
9: And I'm Adrian Florido. Jackson Hole, Wyoming is famous for its hiking trails, its world-class fly fishing, and every August for its big gathering of economists and central bankers. Federal Reserve Chairman Kevin Warsh spoke this morning at the Jackson Lake Lodge. Investors came away thinking the Fed itself may soon be doing some hiking of interest rates. NPR's Scott Horsley was listening in, and he joins us now. Hi, Scott.
10: Hi, Adrian.
9: Scott, markets were disappointed last month when the Fed chairman promised to get prices under control, but did not lay out any kind of roadmap. So were investors happier with what they heard from him today?
10: Well, they may feel like they got a little more clarity. Warsh did offer his take on the economy. He says the job market looks fairly stable, business investment strong, consumer spending is resilient. The main challenge the Fed chairman sees is prices, which are climbing faster than he and his colleagues would like.
11: There should be no misunderstanding. The Fed's price stability objective of 2% is a firm, fixed target. It's the Fed's job to deliver stable prices, no excuses.
10: Warsh says today's interest rates do not appear to be putting the brakes on the economy or inflation, and investors took that as a sign the Fed may have to raise rates as early as next month.
9: How likely is that?
10: Well, before Warsh spoke this morning, investors thought the odds of a September rate hike were about 1 in 3. By the time he'd finished speaking, those market odds had increased to well over 50%. Now, I will note that is just a guess, and we're going to get some new information about inflation and the job market before that next Fed meeting in a few weeks.
9: Did Warsh himself say much about where he thinks interest rates are going?
10: He did not, and he's been deliberately tight-lipped about that. He argues the more the Fed talks about its interest rate plans, the more financial markets react to that and what they think the central bank is going to do rather than what's happening in the broader economy. Warsh also warns that the Fed risks tying its own hands.
11: I believe when policymakers make quasi-commitments on interest rates throughout the cycle, We inhibit our own freedom to make the right calls when it's time to decide.
10: For example, Worst thinks the Fed was slower to respond to inflation coming out of the pandemic than it otherwise would have been because the central bankers had telegraphed their forecast so much.
9: Scott, Worst has been a cheerleader for artificial intelligence. Did he say anything about that today?
10: He did. He opened his Jackson Hole speech by talking about the AI boom and what a

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0: Recently on Wait, Wait, Sally Field winced as she remembered her stint as the Flying Nun.
1: I had this harness with wires coming out of the habit. I was on a 50-foot crane some of the time, and they would fly me into the side of a building.
0: I'm Peter Sagal. Stay grounded when you listen to this week's show with panelists Peter Gross, Joel Nicole Johnson, and Tig Notaro. That's Wait, Wait, Don't Tell Me from NPR.
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3: It's All Things Considered from NPR News. I'm Juana Summers.
4: And I'm Adrian Florido. Coming up, a reporter's search for President Obama's infamous tan suit.
5: So I'm not necessarily obsessed. I'm just on the hunt.
3: We speak with reporter Lynn Sweet of the Chicago Sun-Times after the summary of the day's news.
6: Live from NPR News in Culver City, California, I'm Duane Brown. The U.S. Postal Service is appealing the latest court ruling to block its plan from President Trump that seeks to restrict mail-in voting for the November midterms. NPR's Hansi Luong says this sets up another possible Supreme Court review of Trump's order.
7: So far, President Trump's order has not directly affected mail-in voting, but the U.S. Postal Service is now appealing the latest major legal hurdle to carrying out Trump's order. The Postal Service plan involves delivering mail-in ballots only to people on voter lists that the states would have to turn over to the mailing agency. U.S. District Judge Indira Tawani found that plan is likely illegal because USPS has no authority to control voting by mail. We should note USPS is a financial supporter of NPR. The Postal Service's appeal sets the stage for another review of Trump's order at the Supreme Court. So far, the High Court has not weighed in on whether the order is legal, but there's little time left for the order to be fully carried out. Mail-in voting for the midterms starts next week. Hansi Luong, NPR News.
6: A closely watched speech today from Federal Reserve Chair Kevin Warsh described the job market and consumer spending as stable and resilient, but rising inflation remains the big issue, due in part to the war in Iran and President Trump's sweeping tariffs. Michael Regan is managing editor at Bloomberg.
8: One thing Kevin Warsh has made clear is that he does not believe that he should give investors and the general public too much information about what he thinks the future path of interest rates is. He's afraid that that will sort of paint the Fed in a corner if the market expects one thing, but then is later surprised by economic data that should inspire to do the opposite of what it had said they wanted to do.
6: Michael Regan with Bloomberg. Investors now think the Fed is likely to raise interest rates as early as next month. This is NPR News.
9: With Montana News, I'm Alice Sauter. Montana's Capitol building is getting a refresh with funding appropriated by the state legislature. As MTPR's Keely Larson reports, the multi-million dollar restoration has started at the very top.
10: Scaffolding stacks its way up to the roof of the Capitol building in Helena, where construction is in full swing. Funding for the building's maintenance was appropriated by the 2023 and 2025 legislative sessions. The roof and copper dome, at a cost of $32 million, are the first of three planned phases. Other roof upgrades were completed 30 years ago, and in 2010, the building's sandstone and granite got a seal coating. Russ Catherman, with Montana's Architectural and Engineering Division, said this year's work is right in line with another revamp.
11: If anybody's seen an episode of This Old House before, once you tear into the walls, you do tend to find some surprises, and we've tried to anticipate those best we can.
10: So far, those surprises include wear and tear on literal brick and mortar, the dome, and the evaluation of the statue that stands on top of the building, called Montana.
11: We like to say she's at the spa right now.
10: Catherman said most likely all 58,000 pounds of copper elements that make up the dome will need to be replaced due to weather-related damage. The dome has developed a green patina, a natural function of copper's aging process. Once restored, it will likely return to its copper color.
11: Will it be shiny, super bright and shiny like a new penny? No, I don't think so. It won't be near that bright, but it'll definitely be copper colored.
10: Catherman said the roof phase is expected to wrap up in the spring of 2028. Phases 2 and 3 will tackle the exterior facade and the interior. And, since they've been asked, Catherman reminds folks that unfortunately, no, you can't get a piece of the historic Copper Dome. In Missoula, I'm Keely Larson.
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14: 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I'm Juana Summers.
4: And I'm Adrian Florido. The scale of the deadly flooding along the China-Nepal border on Wednesday is still coming into focus. Hundreds of people are dead and thousands are missing, according to authorities on both sides. The numbers are still expected to increase as rescue workers reach the worst hit areas. Joining me now is NPR's Jennifer Pack, who has been following this from Beijing. Hi, Jennifer.
15: Hi, Adrian.
4: We have mostly heard so far from the authorities in Nepal. What are the Chinese saying?
15: So the first Chinese rescue team had reached the hardest hit area in Tibet Friday afternoon. This is the Jilong Raswa checkpoint. It's a vital trade and travel route between China and Nepal. And Chinese state media had showed aerial shots of this area, which is completely buried under mud, including a six-story building. Also, as of Friday afternoon local time, state media says the officials there had relocated nearly 1,000 people out of the area. Just over half are tourists. But unlike in Nepal, officials here are not breaking down which countries the foreigners are from. They've been really slow overall in updating numbers. But that's all I have to rely on because the Chinese government tightly restricts foreign journalists like myself from accessing Tibet. But what is known is state broadcaster CCTV. They said the rescue operations were temporarily halted Friday before resuming again.
4: What is hampering those rescue efforts?
15: Well, today's fear was about flooding. So let's go back to Wednesday morning when an enormous chunk of ice had appeared to have snapped off a glacier. It triggered waves of mud, water, and ice barreling down the Himalayas. They took along trees and homes. Some of them were submerged. Some of this debris have now jammed up the water, and a lake started forming upstream. And it's been filling up. It's also been raining. So today the lake has been overflowing, and that meant rescue teams in China and Nepal had to pause their operations before resuming again. On top of that, you have roads, power, and communication lines cut off. And so that means that worst hit areas in Nepal, for example, the teams there can only access it via helicopters, whereas here in Tibet, they arrived on foot.
4: A very complex situation for rescues. A large number of the missing are foreigners, we understand. The U.S. State Department says that dozens of Americans have been affected. Do we know why so many foreign visitors were in the area when this happened?
15: So this area is the entry point for people on a pilgrimage to Mount Kailash on the Tibetan side. This is a sacred mountain for Hindus, Buddhists, Jains, and those following the Tibetan Bon tradition. I followed this route actually 20 years ago, and this terrain was not easy to trek even in the best of times. Add on global warming, and scientists say glaciers are more unstable. One of the residents in the flood-affected areas in Nepal, Subitra Gurung, told NPR she managed to flee just in time. She says, I saw the disaster happen right in front of my eyes. I want people to focus on saving nature, because she says if nature is preserved, then we can save our own lives.
4: Well, that is NPR's Jennifer Pack in Beijing. Jennifer, thanks for covering this story for us.
15: Thanks for having me.

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I started tonight with Opus Kink, a British band, and a track called Come Over, Do Me Wrong, from their first full-length album, The Sweet Goodbye. After that, we heard Laura Veyers and Pulse from her new album, Temple Songs. Next, we heard Ash Levy and Lobo, featuring Kenji, and Pretty Soon from the album Vinyls and Ashtrays. Squirrel Flower was next with Reeling from her new album Say a Prayer to the Gods of Getting Going. The great Keb Mo followed with Stitched Up Heart from his new album The Breakdown. I followed that with The Brook and the Bluff and It Can't Be from a new EP, Lookout Pond. Lizzie McAlpine was next with Ugly Things from her new album Angel. We heard Dent May and Here We Go Again from his new album The Big One. Rosie Darling followed with Violet from Alternate Endings. Just before this, we heard Max Pope and a new single called The Heat. And we're listening to Son.Person and a new single called Couple. Stay tuned.

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0: This second set began with Dinner Party and a track called If It Ain't Broke, Love Wins, featuring Felix, which is from the new album What You Bringing. After that, we heard Pamela and Half of Me Is You from her new EP, It's Nice to See You Here. After that, we heard Cue the Trumpet and Shore, which is a new single. Next up, Ciara Blue and a new single, I Took the Blame. The Great Death Cab for Cutie were next with Pep Talk from their latest release, I Built You a Tower. We heard Heavy Diamond Ring and a single called The One You Use. West Side Cowboy was next with Big Wheels from It Goes On. We heard Jungle performing Move Like You Do from their new album Sunshine. After that, we heard Cornelius alongside Sean Ono Lennon and Eons, which is a new single from them. Next, we heard Helena Hallberg and Brain Is a Liar, which is a new single from her. And just before this, we heard Charles Costa and his new single, Lovesick Lifestyle. And we're listening to and going out with Sant Port and Thank You for Listening from his new album, Room Full of People. I'll see you next on Freeforms next Wednesday. Ta-ta!
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2: I'm Dr. Anthony Lizerwitz, and this is Climate Connections. Jonathan Klein says the students he met at a climate protest in 2019 were angry. He had taken his daughter and her friends to a school strike in San Francisco, where thousands of students were protesting for climate action. He says the kids were frustrated with adults for not doing more when they have the power to do so, and for not preparing students for a climate-altered future.
3: It was like the rage that I heard from them, you know, the outrage and the clarity that this has to change.
2: Klein had spent years working in education, but after the protest, he started learning more about climate change. And soon he co-founded the nonprofit Undaunted K-12, which advocates for climate action in schools.
3: If our goal is to prepare young people for the future, then rising generations' futures are going to be deeply shaped by extreme weather and climate change, and in fact are already being shaped and disrupted by extreme weather. And so this is not somebody else's work. This is our work.
2: His group promotes climate education for students, tracks the impact of extreme weather on schools, and helps schools become more efficient with new HVAC systems and other appliances, so both schools and students are better prepared for some of the challenges of climate change. Climate Connections is produced by the Yale Center for Environmental Communication. 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

0: All right, now we're going to play everybody's favorite fun game, Move Back. Now, when I tell you take a step back, everybody take a step back, right?
1: Right.
0: Okay, take a step back. And take another step back. And take yet another step back. And another. Take a step back. Doesn't everybody feel better? What do you mean, no?
2: Now, see, all these people in front are getting horribly smashed here. So that means all you people in the back have to move back.
0: Or feel just real
2: move
0: guilty.
2: Back some.
0: Then all your friends up front won't be real bug-eyed.

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2: 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KAPC, Butte. KUMW, Dillon. KUMD, Deer Lodge. KPHB, Phillipsburg. 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KUKL, Kalispell. KDWG, Dillon. KEUK, Eureka. 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
3: Okay, well, thanks, Frederick. Whoa, wait a minute. Okay. Well, you're tuned to Montana Public Radio, and this is the Muses Jukebox Show. My name is Steve Gonzalez. I'll be your host until a midnight hour. Let me tell you what's happening in this first set. I'm just going to read it all. The World is a Ghetto by War. Welcome to the Boomtown, David and David. Signed DC by Love. Monkey Man, Rolling Stones. Give Me Shelter, Mary Clayton, and Purple Rain, Prince. That's what's coming up. So thanks for tuning in. And let's see.

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0: Well, that was some powerful stuff. Okay. That was that. And coming up on this, well, let me say something about this last set. The song Gimme Shelter, I played by Mary Clayton. And Mary Clayton was the background singer to that song, you know, Let It Bleed. Oh, no. Gimme Shelter. That's the song. She sang background vocals on that. And the Rolling Stones, I said this story before, they were at the studio and they wanted her to sing background, so they called her up or called her agent or whoever. And she was pregnant, and she went down there about 2 or 3 in the morning with rollers in her hair and a robe, and she just killed it. They loved it. So anyway, I played that song with her singing it. And then, of course, Prince at the end. I think this one video that showed Prince playing with Tom Petty and George Harrison's boy Danny and David Lynn and different people. And they did, you know, While My Guitar Gently Weeps. Boy, he did a great solo. Too bad. Coming up on this next set, Donovan doing Atlantis, Cream, Tales of Brave Ulysses, Crosby, Stills and Nash, Wooden Ships, Joni Mitchell will do Woodstock, and the last tune will be What About Me? Quicksilver Messenger Service. Thanks for tuning in, and let me play this thing here, and we'll continue.
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The continent of Atlantis was an island which lay before the Great Flood in the area we now call the Atlantic Ocean. So great an area of land that from her western shores those beautiful sailors journeyed to the south and the North Americas with ease in their ships with painted sails. To the east, Africa was her neighbor, across a short strait of sea miles. The great Egyptian age is but a remnant of the Atlantean culture. The antediluvian kings colonized the world. All the gods who play in the mythological dramas, in all legends from all lands, were from fair Atlantis. Knowing her fate, Atlantis sent out ships to all corners of the earth. On board were the 12. The poet, the physician, the farmer, the scientist, the magician, and the other so-called gods of our legends, though gods they were. And as the elders of our time choose to remain blind, let us rejoice and let us sing and dance and ring in the new. Hail Atlantis!

0: Okay. All right. It's either a mellow night or I don't know what I am. Let's see. I played Atlantis and Tales of Brave Ulysses. For some reason, I saw that movie Odyssey, and it just, you know, so about the travels of Ulysses. And so I threw those in. Wooden Ships, Wild Crosby, Stills, and Nash. I dig that album. Stephen Stills played almost every instrument on that album. Dallas Taylor played drums, but yeah, that's why they got Neil to do the next album. Stephen needed more help, but I like this one, Wooden Ships. And then Joni Mitchell, well, David Crosby had run into her, well, saw her playing in Florida, and she was playing Judy Collins tunes and some of her own stuff, and he thought she was just so good. So, you know, he brought her to Laurel Canyon and whatever. She was going to play at Woodstock, but David Geffen was her producer or agent or whatever, that person who's in charge. And she was doing Dick Cavett the next day, and he didn't want to chance her not making it. But Crosby, Stills, and Nash, they caught a helicopter, played, came back, and were on David Cavett show. So she wrote Woodstock, since she didn't make it, and she gave it to Crosby, Stills, and Nash to record. So anyway, what about me? Quicksilver Messenger Service. Well, what about me? One of the founding members, Gary Duncan, his boy Jesse, lived and worked here in Missoula for a long time, and I haven't played Quicksilver stuff in a while, so I threw that in. Coming up on this set, The Eagles, Greg Allman, Dylan, Linda Ronstadt, Wayne Hancock, Emmylou Harris, and Elton John. Okay, let me play this stuff.
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1: 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Some trigger-happy fool willing to take chances.

0: Okay. Ah, oh, memories. Well, we started with a Eagles tune, and this is from their second album. It was Dueling Daltons was the name of the tune. And then Greg Allman, live from MayCon 2014. I believe it was the tour, the same tour that he came to the Big Sky Brewery here in Missoula. And the Jungle Girl and Casey and myself were there for that, which is cool because he passed away right after that. And then Dylan from the soundtrack of Pat Garrett and Billy the Kid did Billy Number 4. Then Leonard Ronstadt did Desperado. She got the Eagles together to form a band, and she did this song, which helped them a lot. Okay, then the next tune was Wayne Hancock, Thunderstorms and Neon Lights. That guy's a trip. Anyway, and then Emmylou did Sweet Dreams. And the last tune, Talking Old Soldiers by Elton John. Yeah, many people are passing away. Friends, family, whatever. Coming up, Herbie Hancock with Christina Aguilera on vocals, and then an album called the Dana Owens album, which she uses the name Queen Latifah. And the Impressions, Sons of Champlin, Tuck and Patty, Marvin Gaye, and we'll end it with Santana Group. Thanks for tuning in. My name is Steve Gonzalez. I'm usually here the last Friday of every month. And let's see here, folks. Oh, let me see if I can make this thing work. Live and improved.
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2: 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That's Wait, Wait, Don't Tell Me from NPR.
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To be by your side.

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0: Okay, let me read what we played. We got a little bit of time. Song for You by Herbie Hancock, Christina Aguilera. I Put a Spell on You, Queen Latifah, Gypsy Woman, The Impressions, Queen of the Rain, Sons of Champlin, Love is the Key, Tuck and Patty, and the last tune, Your Touch, the Santana Group. 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See you next time.
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Good morning and welcome to Freeforms on Montana Public Radio. My name is John Floridis. I'll be your host for today's version of the program. Always a pleasure playing music for you. We have a really cool show lined up for you today. We're coming in with some music from Lettuce, who's going to be performing tonight with the Missoula Symphony Orchestra at the Kettle House Amphitheater in Bonner, and that starts at 8 p.m. And then also in this set and throughout the show, I've got some music from artists who are going to be in the listening area, including Bonnie Raitt, The Warren Treaty, The Young Dubliners, Shovels and Rope, lots of good stuff. I will tell you this. By the time we get to the end of the show, it's going to be a little bit different than how we're starting, how we're coming in. But it's still going to be some great tunes. So let's hang out. Thank you so much for joining us. Let's check out some Lettuce.

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We're all here to lift each other up and help each other through this journey. That's what we're here for. Thank you for being here together.

0: We are wrapping things up for our first set here on Montana Public Radio's Freeforms. And we started that set off with Lettuce doing Super Fred from Out of Here. Again, Lettuce performing tonight, August 28th at the Kettle House Amphitheater in Bonner with the Missoula Symphony Orchestra. That show going on tonight. And that was Lettuce. So then we got Bonnie Raitt, who's performing at that same venue, the Kettle House Amphitheater in Bonner, on Sunday night. And we heard a live version of Something to Talk About from Road Tested. And then we heard from War and Treaty, The War and Treaty. And they did the title track from the album Down to the River. They're going to be in Kalispell at the Wacholt Center on Friday, October 23rd. After that, we heard Santana going back old school. And the tune Everybody's Everything from the best of Carlos Santana. And then another track from Lettuce, this time with a symphony orchestra, to give you a little taste of what's to be tonight. Their cover of Everybody Wants to Rule the World. That's from the album Lettuce with the Colorado Symphony. And we're going out with some Dirty Dozen Brass Band, because why not? Inner City Blues make me want to holler their take on that great Marvin Gaye tune from their album Buck Jump. I'm John Floridis, and I'm your host for today's version of Freeforms. We'll be back with some more music right after this.
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1: We're back for our second set of Freeforms here on Montana Public Radio, coming in with a band performing tonight at the Foucha Festival in Missoula at Karis Park. This is the Young Dubliners.

0: We're coming up to the top of the hour, the end of our second set here on Freeform's Montana Public Radio. I'll tell you about what you've been listening to. We started off with the Young Dubliners, Awen Moore, the name of that first tune, and that is from the album 9. We followed up with Shovels and Rope doing Gasoline from OB Joyful, and they're going to be in Kalispell at the Wacholt Center on Wednesday, October 7th. And after that, we followed with another tune from the Warren Treaty, Love Like Whiskey, from the album Plus One. Again, they're going to be at the Wacholt Center on the 23rd of October. And then Amos Lee doing Jesus from Mission Bell. And then a couple of tunes, a couple more tunes from the Young Dubliners, back-to-back, Banshee from Real World and The Foggy Dew from With All Due Respect. And the Young Dubliners performing tonight in Karis Park in Missoula as part of the Faucha Irish Festival in Missoula. And then brand new music from Ranky Tanky from their brand new album, This Village. The tune's called Stop It on the Ground. Had a chance to speak with Kiana Parler from Ranky Tanky for an upcoming spotlight, so look out for that. Then Robert Plant and Allison Krauss doing Fortune Teller from Raising Sand. We're going out with the Molly Miller Trio, The Wait, and from their album Last Sunday. I'm John Floridis. We'll be back with our third and final set right after this message.
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0: We are back for our third and final set here on Freeform's, changing things up a little bit. The set we're going to be paying tribute to a couple of great artists that passed away in the last few weeks. We're going to start out with Glenn Hansard and The Frames.

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treat you real kind. I hope you have all you ever dreamed of. Oh, I do wish you joy. I wish you lots of happiness.

And we are wrapping things up for this edition of Freeforms here on Montana Public Radio. That last set paying tribute to both Glenn Hansard and Dolly Parton, both of whom passed away here in the last few weeks, and Dolly just earlier this week. We started off with the Frames, Lay Me Down, Frames being the band that Glenn Hansard was the singer for and primary songwriter, from The Roads Outgrown. After that, Dolly Parton doing Jolene, of course, a live version of that track, and that's from Dolly Live from London. Then Glenn Hansard solo doing Brother's Keeper from This Wild Willing. Then Dolly, Seven Bridges Road, of course, the tune made famous by the Eagles. I can't remember the name of the guy that wrote that. But anyway, Little Sparrow, the name of that album. Great album. And right from that same album, we went into The Beautiful Lie. Man, gorgeous tune. Then back to Glenn for Song of Good Hope from Rhythm and Repose, followed by The Frames' rendition of Falling Slowly, the tune made famous in the movie Once, this time by The Frames, which is, again, Glenn Hansard's band. The Cost, the name of that album. And we closed it out with one of Dolly's most iconic tracks, I Will Always Love You, a live version this time, again, from Dolly Live from London. Hope you enjoyed that tribute to both those artists. And we're going out with Ecotone from Victor Kraus. I'm John Floridis. I've been your host for today's version of Freeforms. It's been a pleasure, an honor, and a privilege, as always, playing music for you. Keep laughing and singing. Until next time, keep on pushing straight ahead. Let's take good care of one another. The BBC is next. Thanks so much for listening.

0: Yonder Radio Rural Conversations with National Reach. Hello, my name is Jared E. We thank you for being here with us today. And I've just discovered we have an EGOT show today. We have Emmys, we have Grammys, we have Oscars and Tonys. Okay, now they actually haven't won any of those, but we have that kind of entertainment. We have a Tony for the Hay Rake Ballet coming up, Dancing Farm Equipment in Wisconsin. An Oscar could go to the French filmmaker who spent her time in the Arizona desert. An Emmy definitely to the legend of Otto Wood and the great television that man's story would make. And a Grammy to the music of Bruce Selman and his total life reinvention, we'll hear. And there will be trivia. And now news. We have Jan Podolsky here, news editor for the Daily Yonder, to tell us about some of this week's top rural headlines.
1: Hi, Jared. This week, we're bringing you some news from the best rural newsroom out there, which is Daily Yonder, and covering some of the Democratic primary happening right now across the country. Starting with a story we published on the Michigan Democratic primary, where Abdul El Sayed beat his opponent, Haley Stevens. And not only that, he won the rural vote by about 0.55%. And although he narrowly won the overall rural vote, Stevens carried more rural counties than El Sayed. A lot of those races were extremely competitive. One example, Gobek County in the Upper Peninsula. Stevens prevailed by merely 14 votes. All that to say that the rural vote provided a critical boost for El Sayed's statewide performance. In Washington's 4th Congressional District, Democrat John Dureskes advanced to the general election. He was the only Democrat in a crowded 11-candidate primary and finished in the top two alongside Republican Amanda McKinney. That's notable because Democrats failed to advance a candidate from the district's primary last cycle. Now, in Tennessee's 9th Congressional District, we have seen a pretty dramatic change for the Democrats. That's because of the gerrymandering. An old district map that was centered on Memphis has been broken up and added a large amount of Republican-leaning territory, giving Brent Taylor, the Republican candidate, a significant advantage. And lastly, we're going to Wisconsin, where Democrat David Crowley led Francesca Hong 40.4% to 35.6%. It's been the highest turnout for a statewide primary race, governor, Senate, you name it, in more than 70 years.
0: Well, safe to say this is a harbinger of things to come. A lot of election coverage here. And now from Canary Media, grants and billions of dollars and Trump. Those are the nouns I have. What is the story?
1: Yes. So Canary Media brings a really interesting story about how the Trump administration is effectively blocking billions of dollars in funding for electrical grid fixes across the country. They have canceled hundreds of projects. Some of the blue states, according to the reporting from the New York Times, have been targeted, quote unquote, as a political contribution. However, many claim that it's a broader Department of Energy's failure to carry out their work. In both Republican and Democratic states, DOE is forcing thousands of grantees to undergo extreme review processes that just get the whole machinery grind to a stop. The department announced the termination of 356 awards totaling $12.5 billion since January of 2025 and threatened to terminate an extra 303, which would amount to $12.2 billion.
0: All right. The termination of rewards bringing red and blue states together. Jan Podolsky, thank you so much.
1: Thank you, Jared.
0: And now, talking to Daily Yonder contributor Caitlin McConnell, who documents life, and in this case, death, in the Ozarks. Caitlin's latest column is about rural cemeteries and what shrinking donations and aging caretakers might mean for their future. Well, Caitlin McConnell is back. Ozarks Notebook, Rural Cemetery Shift in Changing Times. Hey, Caitlin, you come right out the gate and say, listen, I'm not the decider here. I'm taking notes. What does that mean?
2: You know, I have long been fascinated by rural cemeteries. I see them all the time. And I actually have done quite a bit of research around death and burial traditions as well. So I do have a vested interest in the topic. But I think the reason I distanced myself from the answer is because it's really something that people as individuals can make their own decision on, where they feel that you know, the answer is around, do cemeteries need to survive into the future, particularly small rural ones that people don't have connections with anymore?
0: Yeah, because you come right out, and the first two paragraphs are a punch in the gut. Suddenly, something you hadn't even been thinking about, rural cemeteries, is heavy on your mind, as if they're going to matter in the near future. But then the third paragraph, you're like, but technology is changing how we preserve these stories. Are people finding solace in that?
2: I think that I find the irony interesting that, you know, you have these cemeteries literally on the ground, you know, seeing them out and about, and knowing that there are people who are becoming more interested, or at least having a way to learn more than in the past with the aid of technology. And so it's like, I don't think the interest in the topic has changed, at least from my perspective. It's just the practicalities of that and how people process that, whether their interest is more superficial and maybe not so much local, whereas they're out there working in the cemetery because they have some connection. And yet that interest is there, but it doesn't mean that the cemeteries themselves are being taken care of. So I think that, I don't know what we do with that. That's kind of why I was vague at the beginning. I'm like, I don't know if this is something that will change over time. People will get more interested in being more hands-on with them, or if it's purely more for the novelty of the tradition from afar.
0: Yeah, digital tombstone isn't going to grow weeds. Meanwhile, the actual cemetery needs upkeep. And you're talking to these people. One man who is 73, and he says, I'm the youngest guy on the team. There seems to be a loss of interest in this.
2: A lot of that in my mind goes back to the fact that people aren't living in the same communities any longer that their ancestors were. I mean, it was really kind of a built-in thing when you had folks who, you know, had lived in the area their whole life, and maybe their kids did and their grandkids. It was sort of passed down from one generation to the next in a way that there's just not that emotional connection, or maybe just physical connection if you're living across the country. I think that's one of the biggest reasons that cemeteries aren't maybe maintained in the way that they were, or it's more challenging to find people to maintain them. But the thing to keep in mind too is that, you know, at least in the Ozarks, most cemeteries, and there are exceptions, but most, you know, would start around the 1850s or the 1860s. We're not talking about cemeteries that go back hundreds and hundreds of years. You know, this is sort of the first, quote, crisis of continuation, I think, where we're dealing with this in a way that, you know, is still kind of relatively new in the lifespan of these cemeteries.
0: Why did you do this story? Because I know there's depth. Caitlin McConnell, people, she doesn't come here without depth. Okay, that's just a basic rule.
2: I did this because I wanted to make people think. Choosing to become involved or interested in a local cemetery is very much a grassroots decision. You can make a decision on being involved in a cemetery that's close to you, whether it's one your family's connected to or one you just think is interesting or maybe kind of sad because people haven't kept it up. You can choose to do that if you think it's important. And maybe you just haven't thought about it before. And it's something that we collectively don't have to all decide on to make it happen. And so, you know, someone reads this column and they're like, oh yeah, maybe I should get involved. And that's a good outcome. Or maybe in the other hand, it's like people deciding that it is a sad, but just the reality of the world we live in, that not all these places will survive, and coming to terms with that.
0: How we deal with death is changing. I mean, I could become a coral reef, or, you know, people are being composted. There's cemeteries maybe playing less of a role anyway.
2: You know, looking from where we are now to the past, there's been a pretty big change. But to your point, like where we are now versus 20, 30, 50 years from now, I think is going to be a lot different because you don't maybe have the level of burials in cemeteries as you once did. I don't know, like in rural areas, what that will look like in the future. It may be that people step up and are like, these are important historic sites as people build more and more in rural areas and become more acquainted with them. Or it may be like they've had their moment and unfortunately we just can't take care of them anymore.
0: Well, incredible article. It's Caitlin McConnell here. Ozark's Notebook, Rural Cemetery Shift in Changing Times, Changing Traditions and Population Trends Reveal the Challenges Associated with Rural Cemetery Caretaking. Greatly appreciated, Caitlin.
2: Well, thanks for having me on here. I always enjoy it.
0: You can find more of Caitlin's work at dailyyonder.com. Well, our featured musician this week, Bruce Selman, a New Orleans-born, Texas-raised musician who comes to us today from the mountains of New Mexico. His music is inspired by everything from klezmer folk to funk to rock and roll.
3: There ain't no bell up at a zero-star hotel. Daddy's been gone for 3 years now.
0: So I'm talking to Bruce Salomon here, a musician, and we'll get to his music, which is great. But what are your surroundings? Because I just watched you walk, I think, through the desert for a while as you tried to find internet signal. Where are you right now, Bruce?
4: I'm in the mountains between Cerrillos and Madrid, New Mexico, which is about a half hour south of Santa Fe.
0: You are a prolific maker of song because your Bandcamp, your Spotify, there's a long list of music. I love it because I can hear the Texas guitar player there, but then you're tying in like Eastern European. Something's going on there. I hear Hungary or Poland.

0: school?
1: I mean, you know, I grew up in the suburbs of Houston and played garage rock. You know, my brother had an older brother that played ZZ Top, Led Zeppelin, Bad Company, and I wound up doing that stuff and moved to Austin and just played in rock bands and got more and more into funk, kind of from the New Orleans stuff. And then as the whole Chili Peppers, Beastie Boys things happened. And then, but I was in a rock band playing in Alejandro Escovedo's band for about 5 years touring with him. And it kind of got me more into songwriting more than like the rock jamming stuff. I didn't want to keep doing rock and roll anymore. I had gone to quit his band and I met a accordion player at a Hanukkah party playing by the fire with a washed up bass and just playing all of this. I mean, an incredible amount of songs. I put all the electric stuff away and spent quite a few years just studying music with them. And right when I got with them, they started really digging into studying klezmer music. But they had in their repertoire some of the, some remaining.

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1: Hungarian and Romanian dance camps and just studied.
2: Yeah, I love the sound. I love that you got sucked into the wild world of accordion and it changed your life. It seems like an important lesson in renewal there because you dove into figuring out how to learn anew, right? That sounds impressive.
1: You know, I played totally by ear pretty much except for learning junior high trumpet. But I played by ear until my late 30s and then I kind of just ran into a wall with everything I wanted to do. They were handing me charts and I couldn't read charts. So I went to the community college and studied just started studying composition and piano and everything and learning how to actually communicate that way. There's like a point where either somebody's a lifer or they aren't. And it's like, okay, this isn't going to happen. You're not going to be a rock star. You're 40 years old. You still want to play music? You know, and that was kind of why I finally went to school and studied, because it was just like, this is this endless ever opening onion or ball of wax or whatever it is. There's just always more stuff to study.
2: So you're working on a studio in Madrid, but you're playing a lot in Terlingua. Are there any rules to showing up in Terlingua? When you show up and you want to play, is there anything you need to know about blending?
1: There's a book called On the Porch that was written by a guy named Chase Peeler that it was his thesis for ethnomusicology, and he came out of he was out of UC Boulder. He lived down in Terlingua for a couple of years, and he was just great. I mean, my favorite sax player I've ever played with, just beautiful lyrical sax player that just filled in right and also played guitar and wrote songs and everything. But his thesis was on why the music in Terlingua was like it was, because he felt like it was, out of all the places he went in America, like it was the purest thing of what music had been 10,000 years ago. Terlingua basically was, you know, an old mining town, and then it was abandoned for years, and it got developed by the river raft guides. And the old grocery store and movie theater, there's a big old porch, and everybody went there to play. There was no hierarchy of, okay, only the badasses or the pros get to play. Everybody played. And that has extended, just being drawn to that humility of getting into something that's more organic than idol worship and ego and all of that, you know.
2: Well, Bruce Salomon, thank you so much. I mean, a living example of renewal and invention and living in the moment. Thank you for coming on Yonder Radio.
1: Well, thanks a lot, Jared.

0: with Bruce Salvin, wandering around the desert looking for internet signal from Madrid, New Mexico. You can find more of his music on Bandcamp, SoundCloud, and Spotify under the name Bruce Salmon, spelled like salmon. It's almost time for a break, but first I'll give you your first trivia clue. We'll give you three clues throughout the episode and reveal the answer at the end. So here we go. The answer to this week's trivia is a group of people who began their training in 1941 at Moton Field. Coming up on Yonder Radio, the Hayrake Ballet. This is interesting. Like, I'm not sure you've heard of this before, and we'll be talking about that. Also, mental health in rural America. Who is looking out for you? On the way on Yonder Radio.
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0: Yonder Radio, Rural Conversations with National Reach. Hi, my name is Jared Ewey. And our next guest, Michael Rode, has been on the road all across Montana, bringing conversations about mental health to communities around the state. Michael leads the University of Montana's CoLab for Civic Imagination and uses interactive theater performances to help communities tackle stigma and access resources to improve mental health. And let me tell you, this program has rave reviews. I'm just going to tease people.

0: with some testimonials about what you do. Here's what people have been saying. You've made a significant and positive impact on our community. That's Dom Vergara, the principal at Baker High School in Montana. Fort Peck Fine Arts Council, they said transformative. One of the best conversations I've had with both students and staff. That's a principal at Conrad High School. What brought you to this place where people are heralding your program across the big sky country?
1: I'm a theater maker. That's what I've been doing my whole life. But I've been doing it not just within like theater world, but my thing for a long time has been figuring out how to be a theater maker inside the worlds of public health and education, criminal justice, and housing, and transportation. So I got invited up to Montana 4 years ago to continue work I've been doing in other places and start a lab at the University of Montana focused on how artists can make a difference outside of the arts by collaborating with folks in other fields for public good. And so the first big project that I took on here in Montana was this project just called State of Mind, which is a touring theater and public conversation project about mental health that's been in the last 2 years in 35 communities around Montana. And we do residencies where we have a show and we do workshops and we help host town meetings, all about how to bring people together thinking about mental and behavioral health in communities.
0: Well, if you showed up at my university doorstep and you list off this long list of things that you wanted to tackle from criminal justice to mental health, I'd be like, sir, I'm not sure if that's possible. But then I read about you and you have breached local high schools and your work is on the walls outside of a local basketball game. And there is no higher edifice in many communities than to be where everybody is showing up and your work is there. Talk about this project and how it's getting into communities.
1: Yeah, I mean, I really appreciate the way you put that because it's really true. If you want to work in a community about something that community members care about or are working around, but they don't know you or they don't think about the arts as like the way into that thing, you can't expect people to come to you. You have to find ways to go to where people are. So what you're referring to is we were in Malta, Montana. They wanted more people in the community exposed to conversations about mental health. They wanted young people and adults talking together. They wanted to tackle stigma around mental health. And we were like, well, where are people? And they wanted us to come in the winter. And they were like, people are in the gym. Yeah. People are at the basketball games. People are at the wrestling matches. We brought a couple visual artists with us because we realized, oh, let's create stuff for the walls that's interactive about mental health. So that's how we sort of tried to show up where people were and make stuff that would help start conversations.
0: Well, it's such a good spot because not only that's where the community is, and some of my best memories, are in those warm gyms on a cold winter night in rural America, but people are so used to talking about physical health. You know,
1: yeah.
0: Brent can't play because of his knee.
1: That's right.
0: But then talk about this wall to the other side, Mr. Road. What is going on and how are you helping people surmount that?
1: There's already people in every community working to help people surmount that, right? There's mental health workers, there's public health officials, there's prevention specialists, there's school counselors. But you just said like the most important thing. You said, okay, Brent's physically hurt. Brent can't play in the game. We get it. But if Brent is struggling with depression, or if there's addiction in Brent's house and Brent is like really stressed and having trouble being around people, we don't feel comfortable maybe asking Brent how they are. It shouldn't be hard to talk about that. Because if you have a broken leg or you're struggling with depression, those are both things that your body and your mind need to heal from. So we have to get past the shame and just have a conversation.
0: You're in a small town and a theater troupe shows up. They want to change your world. How is this being received?
1: Well, here's the thing. We don't show up out of the blue like the circus who arrived on a Saturday morning. We work for literally a year, sometimes beforehand, with a group of hosts in the community who've invited us. They have worked together to set up workshops for us, to set up the performance for us, but more importantly, to tell folks what's coming and to invite people to join us for conversations. And then we try to bring a little circus energy. The show's pretty fun. It's a cool play. It's very interactive, so the audience gets to participate and not just like watch a bunch of stories. So we try to bring a little of that energy too. In Malta, it was that big sports event. In Conrad, it was a week where we brought students together with adults for small group conversations. We interviewed them. We built a new theater piece about that. And then all the English classes worked for a month after that with students on turning that into student presentations. It's different in each place.
0: Yeah, and this would be an example of the University of Montana State of Mind Dream Team rippling outward.
1: Yeah, I mean, we're trying to ripple. More and more folks are asking us to come back and stay a little longer and do a little more work. If you're listening to this and you're in Montana and you're in a community we haven't been to, we're free of charge. Like, we raise the funding to come to places. There's no charge. So if you're hearing this, just Google State of Mind, University of Montana, and reach out to us. We've started to hear from communities around the country. So if you're listening to this and you're like, well, we're not in Montana, but we want to start or learn more about that program, reach out and connect with us. We want to help get the work out there.
0: Well, Michael, this is so helpful. This is so useful. Your theater moving outward and amplifying what's necessary for people to help with mental health. And thank you so much for being here.
1: I really appreciate it, Jared. And anytime that we're able to lift up mental and behavioral health in rural conversations where it's just a real kind of urgent topic, really appreciate it.
0: You can learn more about Montana State of Mind at umcivicimagination.com. And now we'll hear another song from our featured musician, Bruce Salmon. This one's called Jimbo's RV.
2: West Texas wind blew through this old RV. It ain't going nowhere no more. The moon kept on shining, the dogs got excited. I woke up every time the wind slammed the door. Every time I

0: sheriff comes round.
1: That was Jimbo's RV, apparently available for your stay. If you want to save your Airbnb money for something more affordable, join Bruce Salmon and his 2014 record, A Barrel of Monkeys, and you can stream that online. And now our sister organization, Rural Assembly, they like to share with us the things they've got going on, the people they know, and they have one heck of a rural Rolodex. So today, we're bringing you Hay Rake Ballet, a performance unlike any other, which is somehow an understatement. It's put on by the Worm Farm Institute, which is an arts nonprofit and also a working farm in southern Wisconsin. It's run by Donna Newworth and Jay Salinas, who are artists and farmers themselves. Here to tell us about the Hay Rake Ballet is the choreographer herself, Sarah Butler. She became involved with the Worm Farm Institute as an artist in residence. A couple of years ago, she was commissioned by them to create something pretty amazing. Sarah, tell me, what is the Hay Rake Ballet?
2: Essentially, it's a classical ballet, but it's a choreographed harvest inspired by classical ballet compositions where local farmers are harvesting alfalfa crop in choreographed patterns with live orchestra. There's a lot of planning that goes into that, and definitely a lot of vision and optimism.
1: That is incredible.
2: Donna Newworth approached me with the concept of Hay Rake Ballet, I guess ever since she had moved to this area in Wisconsin, and she had seen the hay rake farming implement, the wheel rakes. She had said, oh, that's such a beautiful machine, which I completely agree. I had the same thought when I went the first time. And she was like, I would love to see a piece called the Hay Rake Ballet where the machinery is dancing.
1: Talk about what it takes to make the tractors dance in the field.
2: A lot of vision and a lot of teamwork and a lot of logistics and also a lot of trust, with the community, I would say.
1: Oh, yeah.
2: I mean, a huge part of it has been building very real relationships with the farmers, because it's a really easy project to say no to as a working farmer.
1: Oh, yeah. Are you kidding me? Like, I mean, already I'm putting myself in the body of a working farmer, and here comes you with a walkie-talkie and a forklift, and you're like, hey, you know what I'd like to do during some of the busiest times of the year?
2: Exactly. With your equipment, and do you have a spare field, and do you have other friends that want to jump on board?
1: Yeah.
2: So some really, really interesting and humbling interactions in the beginning. Yeah, I mean, I was just driving around, and if I saw a hay rake parked in somebody's yard, I would just, you know, drive up and find them.
1: Well, I mean, some people probably thought they were in a dream or something.
2: Yeah, I don't think it's a question they'd been asked before. I think that's safe to say. But yeah, so things really shifted when I got reconnected with a guy, Farmer Andy. I remember saying, like, okay, Andy, we're going to do a performance. I want you to be the star. You're going to come out in your tractor. The music's going to swell. The audience is going to cheer. Like, I remember kind of trying to sell him on this idea. And in my memory, he was like, I like it. Like, I felt him leaning into it. So then once he was on board, I was like, okay, something's going to happen. I have a farmer. I've got a tractor. He has a rake. It became an easier project to consider now that it was like, okay, there's a local farmer on board. Oh, Andy Engie's doing it. Okay, well, maybe I could try. You know, it became easier because it wasn't like, who's this weird gal coming into my barn who's like a dancer from Germany who wants me to do a ballet? And the first year ended up getting three wonderful local farmers. So three guys, three tractors, and three rakes.
1: And then the testimony of your ability is it's gone, what, to 10 drivers now?
2: Yeah, we went from three in 2024 with the pre-recorded music. Let's try to get an orchestra. Let's get as many farmers as we can. Let's, you know, and then it was like, okay, how do we harvest the crop as the choreography is happening rather than just driving patterns?
1: Wow.
2: Mow the crop. Let's rake it into rows. Let's bale it. Like, how do we do that as a part of the show? So yeah, 2025, we went up to nine drivers, nine tractors, and mower, tedder, rakes, and a baler.
1: Shooting bales into the air. How does this play with the choreography? Because that seems like it could have a total Tchaikovsky moment there.
2: 1,000% what you just said. Yeah. I mean, that was one other thing that came from Donna, who originally, you know, the seed of this idea came from. She was like, have you ever seen this? When they have the kick bailers, they do like a jump shot. It's like a basketball. I was like, oh my God, this feels like the coda, like the men's variation towards the end of the ballet where he's jumping and he's doing the double tours because the things are flying, and it's super dramatic and cinematic in a lot of ways. So it was like, okay, like, great. That becomes the coda. And then the rakes, oh, okay, they're organizing the alfalfa and the hay into a row, and that feels very regal. So it's like, okay, this becomes more of like an adagio section. And then the tedders, they kind of are throwing things around. So it's like, okay, maybe this is a more like playful, lighter bit, you know, so it helps to also shape the dramaturgy in that way.
1: What does it feel like to be in the forklift with the walkie-talkie presiding over Sauk County choreographing?
2: I mean, in the moment, a little bit stressful. I mean, yeah, let's be real. In the moment, a little bit stressful, you know, but when I see these pictures, I am like, wow, if somebody else was telling me about this project, I would be like very envious. I'd be like, how do I be a part of this? The cherry picker forklift stage manager view, I think, is a very funny one because it's like I'm up there just talking for the entire show, just saying, all right, rakes, and we're going to get ready to head into transport in 3, 2, 1, go. Tedders, we're going to head in this section. It's like just giving like instructions and saying, this looks great. John, let's speed up a little bit so we can match Darren's line. Very good. Okay, Dean, we're going to come in from the left. It's very cool to be up there with the walkie-talkie. It's very cool to be up in the air. And it's just a really beautiful reminder, again, of the trust where I'm like, it's like, this is our project. And if anything, it's their project because they're the ones carrying it. And they're the ones that we're watching. They're the ones that we're clapping for. They're the ones that we're celebrating. It's pretty spectacular.
1: And now it builds to 2026. Tell us of the event that's coming up.
2: My whole life has been leading to this moment. I honestly feel this way. The plan is that this will happen September 12th. But as any farmer would respond to that with just a laugh, because the idea of planning a harvest many months in advance is just crazy. So our show date is September 12th, but we have rain dates lined up in the event that something needs to shift. So we'll have more farmers, more equipment, expanding also from a string quartet to a chamber ensemble. This September, Hay Rake Ballet will essentially be the headliner performance of a full afternoon event that Worm Farm is producing that will be called Make Hay While the Sun Shines.
1: What do you hope people come away with as they leave this field in Wisconsin?
2: Hopefully a feeling of connection, of conversation, of inspiration. I can see really clearly the incredible power of art making and just a creative process, almost as an excuse to just bring people together and do something, because the relationships that have come out of this are so special. The other thing that's been really, really beautiful is just the reminder of how important and just deeply powerful it is to be seen and to be witnessed. What I experienced as a shift from the three guys who took part in the original cast, who were a little bit hesitant at first. I was saying like, okay, you're going to come forward. You're going to bow. People are going to applaud. And they were like, no, I don't know. Like it's, And then after the first show, you know, they were like running forward. They were signing autographs. Like they were so proud and their families were so proud and the community was celebrating them and people from outside of the community were celebrating them. Just for people to be seen and witnessed for who they are and for what they do in their everyday life is so powerful.
1: For the upcoming September 12th, potentially September 12th, depending on weather, Hay Rake Ballet. And look up the Worm Farm Institute when you get a chance, because you'll learn more about Sarah, the ballet, and an incredible institution that has been a part of Wisconsin for over two decades now. So thank you so much, Sarah.
2: Thank you.
1: That was Sarah Butler, choreographer of people, master of machines. To learn more about the Hay Rake Ballet and the Worm Farm Institute, visit wormfarminstitute.org. Well, now it's time for our second trivia clue. We're talking about a group of people that began training in 1941. They were known as the Red Tails because they flew airplanes with tails that were painted bright red. More clues coming up, and also going to talk to a French filmmaker who found herself deep in the Arizona desert on the way on Yonder Radio.
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1: Yonder Radio, Rural Conversations with National Reach. Coming up, more trivia and the trivia answer. Also going to be talking to Trevor McKenzie about Otto Wood. Incredible story about a legendary criminal. That's coming up shortly. But first, to the desert with Luz Fayol, a student filmmaker who traveled over 5,000 miles from her home in France to rural Cascabel, Arizona. She soon found herself making a documentary that touches on her experience in Arizona's countryside and the community's longstanding fight against a power line project. We watch you transform from this tourist to part of the community. Just give us the journey, Luz. Take us on the take us through this documentary where you're growing and understanding and becoming a part of Cascabel.
6: I've learned a lot being in the desert, and at first I was very afraid and shy of everything. I didn't know where to stay. I didn't know where to put my feet without hurting myself because there is wild animal everywhere. But people there teach me how to love those animals and respect the inhabitants of the desert. For example, the big spiders scared me at first. But then when I've learned that the tarantula, I think we say this, they're very, very fragile. And if they fall, they can just die because they break their bones. Then, you know, you realize that the threat is you. It's not what's around you. And so I think learning this kind of thing about the animals around me really helped me to respect them and not being afraid, but be proud to be among them.
1: Well, there is this scene where suddenly there's a flow of water through the desert and you get in the water. You're sitting in the water and I get this vibe like, oh, this girl's going with the flow now. She's part of the not just the people, but the surroundings.
6: Yeah, definitely. It was very hot. It asked me to slow down in my life because you cannot go fast. You have to act cool to work and to do with the nature and the weather. And so I think this way of living teach me also to be part of the elements around me instead of just, we cannot adjust them to us. We have to adjust to them. And so I think that this scene, for example, is really the moment where I realized that, okay, it's too hot. I just have to cool down and I can be grateful for the water around here and I can just use it and not disturb the nature around and just being part of it.
1: When did you decide this could be a documentary?
6: So when I went to Cascabel, the first time I didn't bring my camera for the two first weeks, I started to learn about the people. And actually, I arrived with a lot of stereotypes in my mind as a French person and a young person and someone who grew up with Western movies in mind. So when I said I was going to the countryside in Arizona, of course, I was thinking about cowboys and just, I don't know, white dudes, you know, that's what it was in my mind. And when I arrived, it was totally different. So I thought, oh, wow, okay, I have to readjust my mind and learn everything. So I thought, I'm just going to film and I will see what I'm going to do with it later. It took me a while because I did the movie almost 2 years after I came back to France.
1: Here, we struggle with our own filmmakers not getting the West right. And a French student comes in, does so much in 30 minutes because we haven't even talked about the big, quite literally overhanging issue, which is the power lines.
6: Yeah, this power line project was taking place at the time where I was there, but they are fighting against it since 20 years. And so when I was there, things were moving forward. They had more paper approved to create the power line, but I was not really conscious about what was happening at the time. I was more into the real world and learning everything. And so I didn't really catch up what was going on. But when I came back to France, I kept touch with the community and I took part on meetings online. And then I realized what was really happening. And that's how this part in my film arrived. It's when they finally accepted this project in 2023. At this moment, I just received all the picture you see at the end of the film. It just broke my heart.
1: And that's the SunZia transmission line, which is, it's been going on for a while, folks, in Arizona's San Pedro Valley, but a high voltage transmission line that has sparked more than 15 years of controversy and legal challenges. So it is happening. The pictures were pretty powerful.
6: Yeah, it is. And so that's the moment where I took part in this fight, as we can say, but I always wanted to show my commitment to Cascabel in a smooth way and an artistic way, because it's not my country, it's not my land, and it's a very difficult issue they're talking about, and I don't feel confident enough to protest in a very frontal way. And so I thought doing it my own way with a poetic film could be the best way to touch people. And from the feedbacks I had, I think it works.
1: When you do tell people about this documentary, what is it that you say? What is what we say in America, the elevator pitch?
6: Well, I told them that this documentary is a way for me to show a different way to live in a world, a way that could apply to our everyday life, even if we live in a city. Because it's not because I film people in a rural place that we cannot think the same way in the city or in other places in the world. It's a movie that shows that we're a part of a whole and that give us time also to slow down and to think about who we are in the world and who we are towards nature and its inhabitants.
1: Well, it is a beautiful slice of life. Luz, thank you so much for dialing in and taking this time.
6: Thank you. Thank you very much. It was my pleasure to talk with you.
1: That was Luz Fayol. You can watch her documentary, Cascabel, on YouTube. And now we're bringing back Trevor McKenzie, a musician and the director of Appalachian Studies at Appalachian State University in Western North Carolina. He's here to tell us about Otto Wood, this legendary figure who both terrorized and inspired the populace of Wilkes County, North Carolina in the early 1900s. Known as the Appalachian Robin Hood, Otto Wood's legacy has been carried down through song. Who is he, and why doesn't America know more about this guy?
7: Well, Otto Wood was a bandit. There's famously a song called Otto Wood the Bandit about him, of which there are several different versions, the most famous of which was revived by Doc Watson back in the 1960s during the folk revival.
8: Step up, buddies, and listen to my song. I'll sing it to you right, but you might sing it wrong. A song about a man they call Otto Wood. I can't tell y'all, but I wish I could.

0: 44 gun.
1: So Otto Wood was from Wilkes County. He was born back in the 1890s. He was in and out of 5 different state penitentiaries 11 different times and countless other jails. He was an escape artist. He was missing his left hand. He was born with a clubbed left foot, so he walked with a limp, which a lot of people use to identify him. And he kind of had this life that extended across the nation during his lifetime and ended up, his life ended with a shootout on the streets of Salisbury of New Year's Eve 1930.

0: me out of town, but a few minutes later he was graveyard bound. Otto, why didn't you run? Otto's done dead and gone.
1: So what were some of the shenanigans he was up to? I mean, was he really the Appalachian Robin Hood?
2: Yes. I mean, there are some stories from around Wilkes County of him, you know, giving some pennies to kids or things like that. There are a couple of stories of him returning cars. Most famously, he stole a car out of the state prison in Raleigh and returned it. It was the prison doctor's car, and he decided that he didn't have any use for it anymore, so returned it or left it in a place in front of the Capitol where they could find it. So there are little Robin Hood elements. Like most outlaws that are celebrated throughout history and folklore, you know, he's a much more complex character than just sort of this Robin Hood, which has been handed down to us, this type.
1: Well, and his slogan here, incredible. He loved the women, he hated the law, and he just wouldn't take nobody's jaw. Well, it's eloquent and rhymes. Seems like it would lead to some trouble.
2: Yes, definitely. And that's most famously a line from the Walter Kidd Smith version of Otto Wood the Bandit.
3: He loved the women and he hated the law and he just wouldn't take nobody's jaw.
1: How has the music shaped his story? I mean, because there's nothing like a good hook that will change somebody's mind about a thing.
2: From my own experience, you know, I exist in this academic world. And then also as someone that grew up playing traditional music, I exist in that world as well. It's sort of the heart of this story. It really doesn't matter who Wood was as a person. The way that he's celebrated in music now is kind of like this Robin Hood. It's more of a community memory type of piece to all of this. And so my first exposure to Otto Wood was through the song. And I was playing in a group, the Elkville String Band, that's made up of, you know, older Wilkes County musicians who had grown up in a lot of cases hearing stories about Otto and were kind of keeping his ballad and a couple of other local songs in their lineup. Anytime that we performed, you know, Otto Wood was always on the set list because it would be requested by people.
1: What Otto Wood songs are in your holster? What do you quick draw for crowd pleasers?
2: Well, of course, there's the Doc Watson one that was revived from the Walter Kidd Smith record. My favorite that I like to pull out for people onto the set list is the Otto Wood version that was recorded by another Smith, Slim Smith, who was a locksmith from Mississippi, who was not a great musician, but tried to get into the songwriting game in this early country music recording era. And he wrote his own version of Otto Wood the Bandit. And unfortunately, since he couldn't play, he had to use whatever backing band was in the studio that day, which was King Benny Nawahi's Hawaiian Serenaders. So I always like to play that version and say it's the only Appalachian murder ballad that you can do hula dancing to.
4: Listen, folks, while I sing this song, I'm telling the truth, but it may sound wrong. It's all about poor Otto Wood. I'm sure he did everything he could. 'Twas in a pawn shop one rainy day. The truth may hurt, but I must say.
1: Dear Professor, why is it that we're singing about criminals and not celebrating, say, a benevolent pediatrician who handed out butterscotch?
2: Well, people need these sort of stories of excitement and these local characters in particular who are celebrated in communities and sometimes are infamous within communities. And so they're kind of place markers that start larger conversations about an era rather than just being about the person themselves. So I think Wood is useful in that people will hear about his song and as much as they remember Wood himself, they may remember the era of their grandparents or their great-grandparents. And so it can launch a discussion of a broader appreciation of that era. And Otto Wood's story is one among many, but I feel like these are little place markers that we can use to kind of guide ourselves back into regional history.
1: Well, Trevor McKenzie, he is the director of Appalachia Studies at Appalachian State University. And today he brings us the music and the story of Otto Wood. Thank you so much.
2: Jared, thank you for being willing to talk with me today.

0: pulled out that 44 gun.
1: Well, our show today is almost over, but we have one more important piece of business to attend to, and that is the final clue and the answer to our trivia. Now, remember, we're talking about aviators known as the Red Tails, who first began training in 1941. Here is your third and final clue. In addition to becoming the first black pilots in the U.S. Armed Forces, this group also consisted of black navigators, bombardiers, gunnery crews, and mechanics. The answer is the Tuskegee Airmen. Named for the location of their initial training in Tuskegee, Alabama, the Tuskegee Airmen broke the color barrier by becoming the first African-American aviators in the U.S. military. In doing so, they shattered racist stereotypes and forced Americans to confront racism at home while they fought Nazism abroad. In many of their missions, they served as escorts, providing air cover for bomb squadrons. The Tuskegee Airmen program trained nearly 1,000 pilots, as well as thousands of people in critical military support roles. In 2007, the Tuskegee Airmen were awarded the Congressional Gold Medal, honoring their boundary-breaking service. And we've been honored to pilot this prior hour with you, and we bring it to you every week. You can learn more at yonderradio.com. Thank you for listening. Thank you for listening to Yonder Radio, a production of the Center for Rural Strategies, publisher of the Daily Yonder. I'm your host, Jared Ewey. Thanks to Don Castle and the Tennessee Sheiks, Steph Gunno and the Lone Tones, Quincy Ponfair, Leo Pozell, and Tim Merrima for the great music. Our editor and producer is Susanna Brown. This episode was also produced by Anya Patron-Slepian, with additional support from Alana Newman and Julia Tilton. Our executive producer is Joel Cohen. The executive in charge of production is Adam Georgie. Yonder Radio, rural conversations with national reach.
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6: Top of the morning, my fellow Montanans and guests here in Big Sky Country. Here's a weather forecast for you for today. West of the Divide, mostly cloudy, periods of rain showers and a slight chance of thunderstorms. Highs expected Missoula, Polson, Eureka, 78, Kalispell, Whitefish, Butte, and Phillipsburg, 74 degrees, Hamilton and Deer Lodge, 76, and Libby and Thompson Falls, 79. Mostly cloudy and cooler tomorrow, numerous rain showers and isolated thunderstorms, highs mainly in the 60s. For central Montana today, mostly cloudy with scattered rain showers and isolated thunderstorms. Great Falls and Helena, 79. White Sulphur Springs, 75. Browning, 72. Cooler, breezy, and mostly cloudy tomorrow with widespread rain showers and highs in the 60s. Southwest Montana today, mostly cloudy. Rain showers likely. Some scattered thunderstorms and Bozeman and Dillon, 76 degrees. Partly sunny to mostly cloudy. Cooler and breezy as well tomorrow with rain showers and thunderstorms possible. Highs in the 60s to lower 70s.
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1: Top of the morning, my fellow Montanans and guests here in Big Sky Country. Here's a weather forecast for you for today. West of the Divide, mostly cloudy. Periods of rain showers and a slight chance of thunderstorms. Highs expected Missoula, Polson, Eureka, 78. Kalispell, Whitefish, Butte, and Phillipsburg, 74 degrees. Hamilton and Deer Lodge, 76. And Libby and Thompson Falls, 79. Mostly cloudy and cooler tomorrow. Numerous rain showers and isolated thunderstorms. Highs mainly in the 60s. For central Montana today, mostly cloudy with scattered rain showers and isolated thunderstorms. Great Falls and Helena, 79. White Sulphur Springs, 75. Browning, 72. Cooler, breezy, and mostly cloudy tomorrow with

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Well, good Saturday morning there, friends, and welcome to our Children's Corner. It's our Saturday morning show honoring songs and stories for the young and the young at heart. This is Vicki, and I'm so glad that you could stop in this morning. Oh, and today I would like to encourage you to also make room and invite in all those dogs that you love so dearly. Oh, yeah, yeah, bring them on in, bring them in. Pup cups are waiting for them. A lot of little, Scooby snacks, if you will. We got a big green area out here for them to run and chase all those soggy tennis balls till their heart's content. Because maybe you heard that this last Wednesday was National Dog Day, and it's celebrated every August 26th. So if you love dogs, whew, you are not alone. National Dog Day is recognized worldwide, where we celebrate all dogs and really encourage adoption of dogs. And I don't know about you, but I feel like a holiday that deserves more than one day to celebrate would be National Dog Day. So today we are continuing on with that furry little celebration of National Dog Day. Now, I didn't really grow up with a dog, but I grew up with a lot of dog stories. And some of the stories I remember were Clifford the Big Red Dog by Norman Bridwell, Harry the Dirty Dog, that little guy who hated baths, by Jen Zion. And of course, in TV land, there was Lassie, was always trying to get Timmy out of that well. And then later sharing with my own children those wordless Good Dog Carl books by Alexander Day about the beloved babysitting Rottweiler. The shelves of the library are full to bursting with all kinds of dog stories, and I have gathered just a few of them for us today. And we are starting with a story by Cynthia Ryland, and it's called The Old Woman Who Named Things. And how does an old woman who has outlived all of her friends keep from being lonely? Well, by naming the things in her life that she knows she will never outlive, like her house, who she named Franklin, and her bed, who she calls Roxanne. But when a shy puppy appears at her front gate, the old woman won't name it because it might not outlive her. Oh, how I love a story when we have to ask, who is exactly rescuing who here? And today we begin with an old woman who doesn't know she's lonely until she meets a plucky puppy who needs a name and someone to love. Tom Jones once said, "Dogs have a way of finding the people who need them and filling the emptiness we didn't ever know we had." The sweet story, The Old Woman Who Named Things by Cynthia Ryland, is on the way.

tail wagging, bottom dragging, cold nose and dirty paw dogs. 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

0: The Old Woman Who Named Things, written by Cynthia Ryland, illustrated by Catherine Brown, published by Houghton Mifflin Harcourt, Boston, New York. Once there was an old woman who loved to name things. She named the old car she drove Betsy. She named the old chair she sat in Fred. She named the old bed she slept on Roxanne. And she named her old house Franklin. Every morning, she would get out of Roxanne, have a cup of cocoa in Fred, lock up Franklin, and drive to the post office in Betsy. She always hoped for a letter from someone, but all she ever got was bills. The reason the old woman never got any letters was because she had outlived every single one of her friends. This worried her. She didn't like the idea of being a lonely old woman without any friends, without anyone she could call by name. So she began to name things, but she named only those things she knew she could never outlive. Her car, Betsy, had more get-up-and-go than anything else around. Her chair, Fred, had never sagged a day in his life. Not one creak or moan had she ever heard out of her old bed, Roxanne. And her house, Franklin, had been standing straight for over 100 years and still didn't look a day past 20. The old woman never worried about outliving any of them, and her days were happy. One day, when the old woman was out soaping some mud off Betsy, telling her that Franklin would want to be seen with a car that didn't keep its bumpers a little cleaner, a shy brown puppy came into the old woman's gate. Well, the old woman had not named the gate because of its hinges had rusted off, and she could tell the gate wasn't long for this world. The shy brown puppy wagged its tail. It looked a little hungry. The old woman stood beside Betsy and watched the puppy for a while. "Hmm," she said. Then she walked into Franklin, got a chunk of ham from her refrigerator, and came back outside. The old woman gave the ham to the hungry puppy and told it to go home. She told it that Betsy always made puppies sick, and Fred never allowed puppies to sit on him, and Roxanne wasn't wide enough for a puppy and an old woman to fit on, and besides all this, Franklin couldn't tolerate dog hair. So the puppy went away. But the next day, the puppy was back. The old woman was sitting in Fred reading a book on everlasting flowers when she saw the puppy through her window. "Go home," she said to the puppy. The puppy wagged its tail when it saw her. "Go home," she called again, but the puppy just kept wagging. The old woman noticed that it still looked a little hungry, so she went to her refrigerator, and she gave the puppy a hunk of cheese and 2 biscuits. Then she told it to go home. The puppy went away. That night, as the old woman plumped up the pillows on Roxanne, she thought about the puppy. It was a very nice puppy, she thought. It was a very pretty puppy, she thought. But it couldn't stay. If it stayed, she'd have to give it a name. And it could never last as long as Franklin or Fred or Betsy or Roxanne. She might outlive it, and she didn't want to risk that. She didn't want to outlive any more friends. She would just keep telling it to go home. Every day, the shy brown puppy came to the old woman's gate, and every day she fed it and told it to go home. Always it went away, and always it came back the next day. This went on for many months. The puppy got bigger and bigger until soon it wasn't a puppy anymore. It was a dog, and it was still a dog with no name. And all this time, the old woman had gotten a new dresser that she had named Bill, a new wheelbarrow that she'd named Francine, and a new concrete pig for her garden that she had named Bud. But the dog she faithfully fed at the gate every day still had no name. Since it had no name, the old woman didn't have to worry about outliving it, and she thought herself pretty clever in this. Then one day, the shy brown dog did not come to the old woman's house. She sat in Fred and watched the gate all day long, but the dog never came. The old woman felt sad. The next day, the dog did not come. The old woman drove Betsy around town looking for the dog, but she did not find it. The old woman felt even sadder. The following day, when still the dog did not come, the old woman knew she had to do something, so she picked up her telephone and she called the dog catcher. "Have you caught any shy brown dogs?" the old woman asked the dog catcher.
1: "Well, we've got a whole kennel full of shy brown dogs, ma'am," said the dog catcher. "Was yours wearing a collar with its name on it?"
0: "No," said the old woman sadly, and she hung up the telephone. The old woman sat and thought about the shy brown dog who had no collar with a name. Wherever it was, no one would know that it was supposed to come to the old woman's gate every day, that she was supposed to feed it and tell it to go home every day, that things were always supposed to be this way. The shy brown dog had no collar and no name, and no one would ever be able to know these things about it. The old woman made a decision. She locked up Franklin and drove Betsy to the dog kenner's kennel. She said to the dog catcher, "I've come to find my dog." He asked her what color it was. "It's brown," she said. He asked her how old it was. "About a year," she said. Then he asked her what its name was. The old woman thought a moment. She thought of the old dear friends with names that she had outlived. She saw their smiling faces and remembered their lovely names. And she thought how lucky she had been to have known these friends. She thought what a lucky old woman she was. "My dog's name is Lucky," she told the dog catcher. He led her to a big yard full of white dogs and black dogs and brown dogs. The old woman looked and looked and looked, and finally she saw her own shy brown dog sitting beside a gate. The dog was looking at Betsy parked in the driveway. The woman called out, "Here, Lucky!" And at the sound of her voice, the brown dog came running. From that day on, Lucky lived with the old woman, and he always came when his name was called. And it turned out Betsy didn't make all dogs sick, and Fred was happy to allow a dog to sit in him. Franklin really didn't mind a little dog hair. And every night, Roxanne was sure to make herself plenty wide enough for a shy, brown, lucky dog and the old woman who named him Lucky.

0: Did you ever wonder why a dog has a cold, wet nose?
1: Yeah.
0: Well, there's a reason for it. Because he didn't always have a cold, wet nose. Well, this is the story that'll tell you why he does. They say it happened a long, long, long, long time ago, during the time of Noah and the ark. They say this man named Noah was building this great big boat they called an ark. And when he finally finished building his boat, he still had a lot of work to do. He had to gather up all the animals in the world, two of each kind, and put them on the boat. But Noah's wife said, "Noah, it's gonna be a big job getting these animals on the boat. And besides that, the calf and the goat and the pig and the colt, they don't want to be gathered up and put on the boat. We're gonna need some help."
2: Said Noah. "Who are we gonna get to help?"
0: "Well, the only one I know that can help is the dog."
3: And when the dog heard that, ruff, ruff, ruff, ruff, he took off and began to gather up all the animals. And when the animals heard that dog bark, they began to march into that ark, two by two.

looked like the last animal was going in the boat. Just in time, too. Pew! Before a bolt of lightning flashed, the thunder rolled, the sky opened up, and down came the rain. And Noah's wife said, "Oh, Noah, Noah, the storm is here. The rain is coming in the boat. Come on, let's close the door." When Noah, his wife, and his three sons began to push on that great big heavy door, trying to get it closed, and they almost had the door closed when Noah's son said, "Wait! We forgot the dog." The dog was outside, looking all around to make sure no animal was being left out. But if that dog didn't hurry up, he was going to be the one left out. And Noah's wife said, "Come along, little doggy. Come along, little doggy." And when that dog heard her whistle, he began running toward the boat. He jumped on the boat. But there were so many animals on the boat, there was no room for the dog. And Noah's wife said, "Oh dear, we can't leave the poor dog behind." And Noah said, "No, we can't. We need two of every animal. We only have one dog. What are we gonna do?" Then Noah said, "I got it. Everybody take a deep breath and hold it on the count of three. One, two,

0: two, three. And with all those stomachs sucked in, there was a tiny little space in the boat. And Noah's wife said,
1: "Hurry up, dog! Get in the boat! I can't hold my breath much longer!"
0: And that dog, he put his hind legs into that little tiny space, ruff, ruff, ruff, and tried to squeeze himself into that little space, ruff, ruff, ruff, ruff, ruff. He began to squeeze and squeeze himself in. Ruff, ruff, ruff, ruff.
1: Hurry up!
0: When finally, everybody had to breathe out because they couldn't hold their breath any longer. But the dog, he was in. He made it. Yes, the dog made it. Uh-oh. At least they thought he made it. They thought he was inside. Everything was inside, but his nose. His nose was still outside. And for 40 days and for 40 long nights, that poor dog's nose had to stay outside in the cold, wet rain. And that's why to this day, dogs have a cold, wet nose. And no wonder, you would too.

0: From the Switch Energy Alliance, this is Earth Date. In 1985, a passenger jet landing at DFW Airport was forced to the ground by an unusual downward blast of wind called a downburst. The plane struck cars on the highway and a water tank, then crashed on the airfield, killing more than 100 people. It was the third such fatal crash in a decade, so the FAA set out to invent a new warning system for these dangerous wind events. A downburst is a sinking column of air within a thundercloud that accelerates toward Earth, reaching speeds over 100 miles an hour. When it strikes the ground, it blasts out in all directions, like a mammoth version of water splashing in a sink. These winds are strongest just 10 to 30 feet from the ground and travel horizontally outward in all directions. They can fell trees like a tornado's whirling winds, but they all fall in the same direction, like dominoes. For aviation, the first step was training pilots to look for visual signs, expanding rings of dust on the ground below, or sharply defined shafts of intense rain. Technologically, things were more complex. Vulnerable airports installed a network of wind sensors, as well as advanced Doppler radar that could track wind speeds, all fed into an early alert system. By 1994, 46 high-traffic airports had installed these systems. They haven't had a single downburst accident since, and technology continues to improve. A triumph of aviation safety. I'm Scott Tinker.
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Well, good Saturday morning there, friends, and welcome back to our Children's Corner. We're tucked right here at Montana Public Radio, where we're playing songs and stories for the young and the young at heart. Taking a moment today to tip our hats, wag our tails, whatever you like, to National Dog Day, which was celebrated last Wednesday, celebrated annually every August 26th. I believe writer Jonathan Swift said, every dog must have his day. And today on the Children's Corner, we are celebrating all of those dogs. And I hold here in my hand this rather sweet poem by Mary Oliver called Little Dog's Rhapsody in the Night. Have you ever heard this one? Well, she writes, he puts his cheek against mine and makes small expressive sounds. And when I'm awake or awake enough, he turns upside down his four paws in the air and his eyes dark and fervent. Tell me you love me, he says. Tell me again. Could there be a sweeter arrangement? Over and over he gets to ask and I get to tell. That again, Mary Oliver's poem, Little Dog's Rhapsody in the Night. Someone did say dogs do speak, but only to those who listen. And I suppose that is true. But also, some dogs sing, which brings us to our books this half hour. Perhaps you've heard the story, The Dog Who Sang at the Opera by Tim West. You're going to meet Pasha, a very vain wolfhound who gets a role at the opera house, and she loves the limelight so much that she looks down her nose at Sluggo, a mutt clown dog, and she gets all lost in these fantasies of herself as the true queen of the opera. And then she begins to sing on stage, and she gets reprimanded for that. And then Pasha later finds out that her only fans are Sluggo and the newspaper that makes her finally the star she's always believed herself to be. It's based on a true story, by the way. And later, and speaking of opera, Hound Without Howl by Deborah Turney Zagwin, where Howard's a bachelor who loves opera, but he can't sing a note. But he longed for a musical companion, and so Clayton, a basset hound, enters his life. But sadly, he can't get Clayton to howl a note. To sing or not to sing, that is the question. Oh, dog tails run amok this morning. Pun intended there. Or as Groucho Marx once said, outside of a dog, a book is a man's best friend. Inside of a dog, it's too dark to read. The Dog Who Sang at the Opera by Tim West. That story is coming up next.

0: Dog Who Sang at the Opera, written by Tim West and Marshall Eisen, illustrated by Erica Aller, published by Harry N. Abrams Publishers. Pasha was a beautiful dog, and she knew it. Whenever Pasha and her owner, Shirley, went for a walk, people turned to look. "My beauty makes me a queen," Pasha thought, and stuck her pointed nose high in the air. Shirley worked at the Metropolitan Opera House in New York City, playing the piano and helping the singers learn their music. Operas are plays in which everyone sings instead of talking. One day, she came home very excited. "Pasha, I have wonderful news. We're doing an opera called Manon. We need a beautiful dog on stage during the big festival scene. You are going to appear at one of the greatest opera houses in the world." Yes, thought Pasha coolly. Of course. The next day, Shirley took Pasha to the Metropolitan Opera House, the Met, for rehearsal. There were dozens of people on the big stage. There was another dog, too. What a scruffy thing that is. What could he be doing here? Wondered Pasha, looking down her long Russian nose. Oh, no, he's coming this way. "Hi," panted the little dog. "My name's Sluggo. What's yours?"
1: "My name is Pasha. Miss Pasha to you," she replied, turning her head away.
0: "Have you ever been in an opera before, Miss Pasha?"
1: "No," snapped Pasha, "but I listen on the radio."
0: "Oh, they're great. We've been in three of them. My master Sam is a clown, and we do tricks together."
1: "A clown dog," sniffed Pasha.
0: "And what breed of dog are you?"
2: "I'm a mix," Sluggo answered cheerfully.
1: "You're a mutt," barked Pasha. "I was bred by royalty in Europe. Je suis une reine. But you wouldn't understand French. It means I am a queen." And she held her head high.
2: "But it's fun being related to lots of different kinds of dogs," answered Sluggo.
0: "Oh, look over there. That's the director."
1: "The director?" asked Pasha.
2: "He's very important. He tells us what to do." There was a tug on Sluggo's leash. "Oops, the director's going to talk now. We've got to go. Bye."
1: The director made a speech and told the singers and other performers where to stand. When he saw Pasha, he smiled and patted her head.
2: "You are so well-behaved and beautiful. You must stand next to our diva, Manon."
1: "The diva is the biggest star in the opera," Shirley whispered to her.
0: "Good girl, Pasha."
1: Pasha looked at Sluggo smugly. "I told you I was a queen," she said. In the costume room, a lady put a sparkling necklace on Pasha and gave Shirley a long, fancy dress. Pasha noticed that Sluggo was given a particularly silly-looking pointed hat and a ruffle to wear around his neck. The next morning was a dress rehearsal. Practicing the opera was like a real performance. Everyone loved the big festival scene. As the singers sang, acrobats flipped and twirled behind them. Tightrope walkers teetered overhead, and puppets performed on their own small stage. Sam the clown came on in a brightly colored costume with Sluggo right behind him. Sluggo wore his pointed hat and walked on his back legs.
0: Oh, Pasha was horrified. Sluggo even jumped through a hoop.
1: Next, Manon sang her big song, which is called an aria, the gavotte. Her voice was the most beautiful sound Pasha had ever heard, but that didn't matter. It seemed to Pasha that all eyes were on her, the glamorous wolfhound in the dazzling necklace. That night, Pasha had a wonderful dream. She was on the stage of the Met in a red dress, singing. She was a diva, and everyone was applauding and cheering. "Brava, Pasha, brava." Opening night came at last. Shirley and Pasha walked to their places on stage. The conductor raised his baton. The orchestra started to play. The great gold curtain swung open, and the audience applauded. And Pasha was thrilled. Manon sang better than ever and much louder than rehearsals. There was more applause and more people called Bravo. Then Manon started to sing the gavotte. She sang, I walked down the road just like royalty. Everyone looks at me because I'm beautiful. My beauty makes me a queen. But that's not the way it is, thought Pasha. I am the queen. Everyone is looking at me. Pasha started to hum along with Manon, quietly at first. Then she began to sing, woo, woo, woo, woo, woo, woo. Shirley gave a little tug at her leash. The conductor looked up. Pasha heard some of the people in the audience giggling and thought excitedly, it's just like my dream. She sang even louder. Wah-hoo-hoo! Wah-woo-woo! She sang, giving it everything she had. Woo-hoo-hoo-hoo-hoo-hoo-hoo-hoo-woo! The louder she sang, the louder the audience giggled. They love me, thought Pasha. She loved being a diva. Her voice blended with Manon's voice and the glamorous sound of the Met Orchestra. There was applause. But Shirley quickly pulled Pasha off the stage before she could even take a bow. All the stagehands were laughing. Shirley was giggling too, but she was upset with Pasha. She knelt beside her, looked into her eyes, and said, Pasha, Pasha, dogs are not supposed to sing in the opera. Never, never. The director was not laughing. He told Shirley that Pasha could not be in the opera anymore. No sparkling necklace. The costume lady took it back. When Shirley took off her own costume, Pasha sat down in a dark corner. She'd never been in trouble before. She was beautiful. She was perfect. This wasn't supposed to happen. Are you all right, Miss Pasha? Pasha closed her eyes and turned away. This is not a happy time for me, please. I want to be alone. Sluggo looked at her, huddled in the corner. I thought you sang beautifully, Miss Pasha. No, no, no, please, just go. Pasha opened one eye. You really think so? Honest, Miss Pasha, I thought your high notes were better than Manon's. Spasibo, whispered Pasha with a slight smile. What does that mean, Miss Pasha? It's Russian for thank you. You're welcome, answered Sluggo. That's English for any time. The next day, there was an article in the newspaper about Pasha, the dog who sang at the Met. You're famous, darling, said Shirley, laughing. The phone did not stop ringing all day. That weekend, all of Shirley's friends, including Sam and Sluggo, were invited to her apartment for a concert. With Shirley at the piano, Pasha sang Mozart. Then she sang to music by the Russian composer Tchaikovsky, and everyone applauded politely. But when she sang the gavotte from Manon, her big number, they all stood and cheered, Bravo, Pasha, bravo! Sluggo waited until all the people had finished fussing over her. Then he came over. You look beautiful tonight, Miss Pasha. Pasha beamed. Spasibo, she muttered. And you sang better than ever, said Sluggo. I heard Shirley tell Sam that the Paris Opera might be interested in you, Miss Pasha. Oh, Sluggo, you don't have to call me Miss Pasha. I was being silly. Please, call me Pasha. Sluggo's eyes shone. I hear we're going to go for a walk together, Pasha, tomorrow. Now Pasha, Sluggo, Sam, and Shirley go for walks together almost every day. But on Saturday afternoons, Pasha curls up in front of the radio and listens to the live broadcasts from the stage of the Metropolitan Opera House. She pretends she is there once more, wearing her jeweled necklace, standing beside the star. And as she listens, she remembers what a beautiful voice Manon had. For a human.

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Written by Deborah Turney Zagwin. 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Howard was a bachelor who loved opera. He hummed off-key to the radio, but couldn't sing a note. He longed for a musical companion. When Howard brought Clayton the Basset Hound home, his parting words to the pet store owner were, "Oh, I can hardly wait to hear him bay." The pet store owner pursed her lips and looked at her watch. "Closing time," she hinted to Howard. "Goodbye, Clayton," she crooned to the dog. Howard and Clayton zigzagged through rush hour traffic until they reached the ocean side of the city. The little houses clung like buttons to a beveled bluff, threaded together with alleyways and rickrack fences. Howard motored Clayton to a clapboard cottage high above the bay. Clayton wagged his approval. There was a cozy clapboard doghouse in the front yard, and behind that, a silver dog dish beamed like a spaceship on the step. "You might feel inclined to bay, Clay, on this doorstep," Howard coaxed as they stepped into the house. "Or here," he pointed at the carpet in front of the pebble-patterned hearth. Perhaps this veranda with its veil of ivy and passion flowers will become your favorite spot. Clayton was speechless. Only his wag was working. Weeks passed. The friendship between Howard and Clayton flourished. After breakfast, Clayton drowsed on the step, his bones warmed by puddles of early morning sunlight. Inside, Howard drank his coffee and read his paper. In the afternoons, Clayton sprawled in his doghouse while Howard did yard work. The hounds slept after dinners on the plush mat below the pebble-patterned hearth. Howard washed his plates and polished the dog dish. In the evenings, Clayton sought the veranda, loving its cool veil of ivy and passion flowers. There, the salty nip of the sea breeze teased his nostrils, and the heavy scent of passion flowers lulled him to sleep. "You are such a relaxing companion," Howard murmured. The dog was too contented to bay. One evening, Howard measured Clayton's doghouse. Clayton, digesting his dinner by the hearth, heard sounds of sawing and hammering. He shuffled out to investigate Howard's handiwork. "It's a bay window, Clayton," Howard hugged the basset. "You may feel a howl coming on soon." Clayton's sleep was deep that night. The window gave his doghouse a transparent feeling. He did not wake up to bay. Next morning, Howard was undaunted. He poured half a box of doggy chow into a pot and carried it to the stove. Then he added 4 cups of water and 5 bay leaves, winked at his cookbook, and waited for the mixture to boil. Clayton, who was airing his ears and sunning his toenails on the doorstep, picked up the scent. Ooh, it was a smell of dog food soup. After it had cooled, Clayton slurped it down. It tasted strangely of bay leaf. As the hound ate, Howard watched him for baying symptoms, but none occurred. Howard did not give up easily. To keep Clayton's spirits up, he took him shopping at the bay. They went to the library to read about the Indian port of Bombay on the Arabian Sea. They lunched at a quaint cafe and quenched their thirst with iced bayberry tea. On the return, Howard moved Clayton's doghouse from the front yard to the backyard and gave it a bay view. Nothing worked. Howard had used up all his ideas. It was time he admitted to himself that Clayton was a hound without a howl, a mutt without music, a bayless basset. Howard took Clayton for a walk one evening to prove that their friendship could withstand such a disappointment. I mean, after all, they loved one another. They appreciated the same things. Doorsteps, pebble-patterned hearths, verandas. They valued the salty smell of the sea and the brightness of the stars. It was easier to think and walk downhill than to think and walk uphill. So Clayton and Howard followed the slope downwards until they could follow it no further.
they had reached the bay. It was a wonderful night for considering an almost perfect friendship. The ocean was very calm. It rocked in and out quietly, slapping ever so gently on the sand. Clayton padded to the water's edge and let the cool sea brine tickle his tummy and soothe his paws. Howard found a log nearby and gazed up at the sky. The moon was climbing. It had a familiar shape. It shone like a dog dish. It rose above the bay and smiled down at them. Clayton whined. The moon divided itself into two. One round, solid moon in the sky. One flat, wavy moon in the bay. The moon in the bay swelled to the size of a serving tray. A celestial dinner plate. Clayton moaned. The moon in the bay stretched long, like a serving spoon, pointing to the dog in the shallows. Clayton threw back his head and yowled. A yowl led to a howl, which led to a yowl, which led to a howl, which finished off with a series of yodeling yips. Clayton coaxed the moon shoreward with his bay. Howard stared at the hound with his rear end and front paws soaking up the seawater. Clayton's call was music to his ears. Howard was a bachelor who loved opera. Clayton was a dog who sometimes sang. Theirs was a perfect friendship.

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2: Hey, Mom! 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
2: Well, good Saturday morning again, friends, and welcome back to our Children's Corner. We're tucked right here at MTPR. We're playing songs and stories for the young and the young at heart. Taking time today to once again acknowledge National Dog Day. It happened last Wednesday, August 26th. But it feels to me like an important enough holiday that we can celebrate it even here on Saturday. It's a day where we not only celebrate dogs, but we encourage the adoption of dogs. And of course, I'm going to say that adopting a rescue dog is a very big decision, one that requires patience, care, time, and understanding that transition that your pup's going to go through. And while no two dogs are the same, there is this 3-3-3 rule that exists, which is more like a general guideline for the adjustment period a rescue dog goes through after entering a new home. It outlines 3 distinct milestones, 3 days to decompress, 3 weeks to learn routines, and 3 months to feel fully secure and at home. Oh, there's so many resources out there to guide one through that process of rehoming a rescue dog, which, by the way, leads us to our first book this half hour, and it's called My Apollo by Nina Huang, where we meet a young boy named Briar and a rescue greyhound dog named Apollo, and how they came together to lend each other a helping hand during a difficult time in both of their lives. It is an incredibly beautiful story, and I'm so glad that I can share that with you today. And later, Every Dog in the Neighborhood by Philip C. Stead. We'll meet Lewis, and he also really wants a dog, but his grandma insists there are enough dogs in the neighborhood already. And when Lewis disagrees, he realizes he needs more information to support his argument. So he sets out to figure out how many dogs live in the neighborhood. Someone once said, saving one dog will not change the world, but surely for that one dog, the world will change forever. And with that in mind, I offer the story, My Apollo by Nina Huang. That tale is coming up.

My Apollo, written by Nina Huang, published by Nina Huang, 2014. For Barry, Anthony, Amy, Fionn, and everyone whose life has been changed forever by the love of an animal.

0: This winter has been long and difficult for Briar and his dad. Briar's mom moved out over the summer, so this year there were no birthday pancakes, no Halloween candy, and Christmas came and went without any sparkly lights in the house. On top of that, the school counselor said that Briar was falling behind in his classes, sleeping when he should have been reading, and not playing with the others. She suggested maybe Brian needs some extra support. On the ride home from school, Dad was really quiet. "Wait, this isn't the way home," Briar said. "Where are we going?" Dad smiled and answered, "We're going to make today a good day." When they finally stopped, he was at a dog shelter. Briar couldn't believe it. He had been begging his dad for a dog forever. "This is a shelter for greyhounds," Dad said. "They are bred to run races so people can place bets and make money. But when they get older and slower, they're given away and need to find forever homes, and it's not always easy." Well, there were so many of them, white ones, black ones, tan ones, and some with stripes like tigers. Dad patted Briar on the head and asked, "So, Briar, who's going to come home with us today?" Well, how could Briar choose? They were all beautiful animals. He looked and looked and found a scared greyhound tucked in the back of his crate, shaking. "His name is Apollo. We think he was abused while he was on the racetrack, but we can't know for sure," the shelter lady said. "Whoever takes him home will need to be extra patient and kind. It will take some time for him to open up." In that instant, Briar knew. This was his dog. He understood that Apollo was afraid and sad, and he knew he could help Apollo feel better. Poor Apollo was scared of so many strange things, like passing cars, loud noises, sudden movements, cats and mice, even the couch. Why would a dog be scared of a soft, comfy couch? Most of all, Apollo was afraid of being touched. Sometimes he seemed fine, so Briar would try to pet him, but then Apollo would start shaking and backing away. Dad told Briar that because people had been unkind to Apollo, now he didn't trust them. "It's a defense mechanism," Dad explained. Brian hoped that Apollo would trust him soon. In time, Briar learned that there were things Apollo loved. Apollo always got very excited and wagged his tail like crazy when Briar took him out for a walk. Apollo would take the same time to smell each and every flower all the way to the park. At the park, while other dogs would play fetch, Apollo ran in circles really, really fast with a silly grin on his face. Briar had never seen a dog run so fast. Apollo also loved other dogs at the park, especially greyhounds. "You've got a greyhound too," said a girl with a black greyhound. "My name is Ellie, and this is Emma. Can I pet your dog?" she asked and reached for Apollo.
1: No, I'm sorry, but Apollo doesn't like being touched," Briar explained. "We just brought him home not too long ago, and we think maybe somebody was mean to him."
0: "Emma didn't like being touched when we first brought her home either," Ellie whispered as she stepped away from Apollo, not wanting to scare him. "Really?" Briar reached and petted Emma on the head. Emma looked up at Briar, all smiles. "See," Ellie giggled, "she's not afraid anymore." Briar asked, "Can you teach me how to help Apollo?" So while Apollo and Emma ran around and played, Ellie told Briar everything she knew about greyhounds. She gave him a list of things to do with Apollo to help him not be so scared of people, starting with Briar, his human dad. Ellie's list of things to try with Apollo included: make Apollo a comfortable bed in your room. This teaches him that he has a safe place, and that place is with you. Rain or shine, take Apollo out for his walk at the same time every day. Routine is comforting to dogs, and he will learn to look forward to this time with you. Teach Apollo the basic command of "come here." Every time he comes when you call, give him a treat as a reward. Giving him rules and new challenges helps him feel stable. Tell Apollo all your secrets. If you trust him with your open heart, he will trust you back. And here we see young Briar sharing his secrets with Apollo. He says,
1: I wish I could help Dad feel better somehow. I hope it wasn't my fault that Mom left. I'm worried about school. Make sure you are the one to feed Apollo every day so he knows he can rely on you. Briar practiced Ellie's tips daily, and over time, he could see that Apollo was improving. He wasn't even afraid of the couch anymore. And when Briar finally reached his hand out to pet Apollo, he was fine. More than fine when Briar wrapped his arms around Apollo's thick, warm chest. Apollo smiled for him. One night, Dad came home late, and the house was still. When Briar and Apollo didn't come to greet him, he went to check on them in Briar's room. They had fallen asleep together on Apollo's fluffy bed. They looked so content. Dad just laid a blanket on top of them and let them be. Briar woke up the next morning like a bolt of lightning. He was so eager for the big day of playing ahead of him with Ellie, Emma, and Apollo. "Where are you rushing to? It's Saturday," Dad asked. "I'm meeting my friends at the park. I told you already," Briar replied, looking everywhere for Apollo's leash, which Apollo had been holding in his mouth the whole time. Dad laughed and kissed Briar on the forehead, and then Apollo. "You boys have fun. When you get back, they'll be pancakes."

0: Every Dog in the Neighborhood, written by Philip C. Stead, illustrated by Matthew Cordell, published by Neil Porter Books, Holiday House, New York. Grandma stirs a spoonful of honey into her tea and frowns. "Louis," she says, "it's going to rain today. I can feel it in my knees." "Are you sure?" I ask. "The weather's just fine in my knees." "No doubt about it," says Grandma. "Now grab your raincoat and come along. I need to check on something in the neighborhood." "I want a dog," I say to Grandma as we walk. We're the only ones wearing raincoats. "Nonsense," said Grandma. "There are enough dogs in the neighborhood already." "How many dogs are there?" I ask. Grandma will know how many dogs live in the neighborhood. Grandma knows everything. That's why I love her. We see Grandma looking over an empty lot, a fence around it, standing in the rain, and signs on the fence that say, "City property, do not enter." "Just as I suspected," she said. "Same as always. Oh, I have to write a letter to City Hall. A very stern letter." Well, I decided to do the same. "Dear City Hall, I am very upset and would like to know how many dogs live in my neighborhood. Sincerely, a concerned citizen." "People listen if they know you're upset," said Grandma. 1 week later, two letters arrive. Mine says, "Dear concerned citizen, unfortunately, we do not keep an official count of the dogs in your neighborhood. Respectfully yours, City Hall." Grandma takes off her reading glasses and tosses her letter in the trash. "Louis," she said, "sometimes if you want something done, you just got to do it yourself." Oh, I decide she's right. I grab my backpack and collect all the things I'm going to need. A clipboard and paper, a fancy pen, proper credentials, one red apple and one green apple, two chocolate chip cookies, comfy shoes. "How are your knees today?" I ask Grandma. "Cloudy but dry," she answers. I leave my raincoat on the hook. I start next door. Knock, knock, knock. I know that Mr. Pierce does not have a dog, but it's important to be thorough. "Excuse me, Mr. Pierce," I say. "I am counting every dog in the neighborhood. Do you have a dog?"
1: "I had a dog once," said Mr. Pierce. "His name was Harvey. He doesn't live here anymore, but he'll always live in my heart."
0: "Does your heart live here?" I ask.
1: "Oh, yeah," he says. "It has for many years."
0: That's good enough for me. And I write down number one, Harvey. On the next house, knock, knock, knock. "Hello," I say. "My name is Louis, and I am counting every dog in the neighborhood. Do you have a dog?" "Yeah," said the woman. "Her name's Yoshi, spelled Y-O-S-H-I. Yosa means goodness in Japanese." "Is Yoshi a good dog?" I ask. "Oh, no," said the woman. "Yoshi's a very bad dog. Today she ate one of my favorite socks." I write down number two, Yoshi. Eats socks. The third house has a big red door and a fancy knocker that I'm too short to reach. I look through the mail slot and say loudly, "Excuse me, my name is Louis, and I am counting every dog in the neighborhood. Do you have a dog?" "We have three dogs," says a little girl who's even shorter than the mail slot. I write down, 3 moose, 4 goose, 5 caboose. "Caboose is always leading the way," she calls. I hurry to keep up. All this hard work is making me hungry. I will need a break soon, but first, knock, knock, knock. "Hello, my name is Louis, and I'm counting every dog in the neighborhood. Do you have a dog?"
1: "I have two," answers the old man, "and together they have taught me a very valuable lesson."
0: I write down, 6, Aesop, 7, Fable. "And what lesson is that?" asks Grandma. "To go for a walk every day," I tell her.
1: "That is a very valuable lesson," said Grandma.
0: We chomp our apples happily, then get back to work. Knock, knock, knock. Some houses have cats. Knock, knock, knock. Some houses have birds. Ding dong. One house has a Burmese python and a Komodo dragon. "Thank you," I say, "but I'm only counting dogs today." Knock, knock, knock. People tell me about their dogs. 8, Wilbur. 9, Orville. Knock, knock, knock. And I'd like to meet each one. Wilbur and Orville watch the birds all day, I tell Grandma, and E.B. dreams of writing stories. What kind of stories? Animal stories. Oh, I love animal stories, said Grandma. We brush the cookie crumbles off our laps and get back to work. 11, Agnes. 12, Oboe. 13, Junebug. 14, Frank. And in the middle of the book, we have several pictures of Grandma mowing, hammering, sawing, taking the

Hello, I say, my name is Lewis, and I'm counting every dog in the neighborhood. Do you have a dog? Yes, said the woman, and she opens the door a little wider. This is Ogre. Ogre looks me right in the eyes and doesn't blink. Is Ogre a bad dog? I ask. Oh, no, said the woman. He's a very good dog. He helps me all day long and never complains. And we see by the picture that Ogre is a guide dog and that the woman is blind. It's nice to meet you both, I say, and I write down 19. Ogre never complains. There are 19 dogs in the neighborhood, I inform Grandma as I brush my teeth. Grandma doesn't answer. She is busy writing another letter. There are 19 dogs in the neighborhood, I say, a little bit louder. Yes, yes, I heard you the first time, said Grandma, but you missed one, you know. Grab a sweater and come along. These delightful illustrations, we see them walking at night with their flashlights lighting up the road and the sidewalk before them. Hello, I say. My name is Lewis, and I'm counting every dog in the neighborhood. Do you have a dog? I do, said Grandma's friend, Mr. Khan. She's a sweet little honey, so I named her for a dessert that reminds me of home. Mr. Khan looks very sad. She's my greatest friend, he says, but soon I must leave her and say goodbye. Who'll take care of her? I ask. I am fortunate, said Mr. Khan. I know a kind lady whose grandson would like his very own dog. Dear City Hall, there are 20 dogs in my neighborhood. There are big dogs and little dogs. There are old dogs and young dogs. There are dogs with funny haircuts and dogs who are the eyes for people who cannot see. All the dogs are good dogs, even the bad ones. Only one of the dogs is mine. She is sweet like honey, and that is why her name is Baklava. Sincerely, Lewis. P.S., I hope this will encourage you to keep better records in the future. And in this final picture, we see that Grandma has built a dog park where there once was none. And all of the neighbors and all of their dogs are looking around and letting their dogs run and play. It's a great picture. But Grandma is looking at a city bus that just went zooming off in the direction with a frown on her face. And we see her sitting down again at her typewriter, clack, clack, clack, clack, clack, clack, writing City Hall again, clack, clack, clack.

right there, everybody. That wraps up our time here on the Children's Corner with the stories Every Dog in the Neighborhood by Philip Seasted, and one before that, My Apollo by Nina Huang. And this is Vicki, and I have so enjoyed our time together this morning, and I would love to invite you to come back next week. Same time, same book nook. But if you do lose your way along the week and you find yourself needing a little break, why not come join me on the Pea Green Boat? It's an oasis created just for you, Monday through Friday from 4 to 5. There's room for everyone. You can bring a friend. And as I step out the door into our weekend, I would love to leave you with this thought. It comes to us from Jane Goodall, who once said, "You cannot get through a single day without having an impact on the world around you. What you do makes a difference. You just have to decide what kind of difference you want to make." Have a wonderful weekend, friends. Till we talk again, take care.

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1: This show is made possible with support from the Greater Montana Foundation, encouraging communications on issues, trends, and values of importance to Montanans.
0: In nature, insects come in all shapes, sizes, and colors. Even within the same species, body size and other characteristics can vary considerably from one individual to the next.
1: For male insects, when it comes down to passing your genes on to the next generation, it's generally the bigger, stronger males that have the most success in attracting the females. But for those lacking in stature, you can often make up for it in surprising ways.
0: Take the tree cricket. Known for their rather loud mating calls, smaller and therefore quieter tree crickets are at a disadvantage when broadcasting their love songs. But what these smaller crickets lack for in size is more than compensated by their ingenuity, something that proved baffling to scientists, literally.
1: Not the confusing kind of baffling, we're talking about the amplification of sound. While tree cricket baffling was initially described in the 1970s, it was not until more recent studies explained the details behind the mystery of what was going on.
0: Lacking the ability of their larger counterparts to loudly profess their desire to mate, small tree crickets were observed chewing holes in the center of a leaf and sticking their head and forelegs through the opening.
1: With their noise-making wings now positioned at the center of the do-it-yourself megaphone, the diminutive tree crickets were able to double or triple the volume of their calls. The bigger the leaf used, the louder the results, and the more alluring their calls were to the ladies.
0: So while conventional wisdom has always told us that in nature, it's the biggest and the strongest that earn the right to mate, we now understand that it's really the biggest, the strongest, or the most inventive.
1: Bug Bites is made possible by the Missoula Butterfly House and Insectarium and produced in association with Montana Public Radio.
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5: Hello, Montana. You're listening to Front Row Center, Montana Public Radio's events interview segment. I'm Lauren Korn, and joining me today in Studio B here at Montana Public Radio is Tom Peterson, Development Director for the brand new National Museum of Forest Service History. Welcome, Tom. Thanks for being here.
6: Thanks so much. Appreciate it.
5: Tell me a little bit about not only this new brand spanking new museum, but about the organization that has created it, that has built it.
6: Yeah, the organization is actually was founded in 1988 by a state forester, a gentleman named Gary Brown, who saw that conservation history, Forest Service history, but again, he was a state forester, saw that conservation history was being lost. At that time, districts were being consolidated. And items were being thrown away, or a good example is he and his group found out about a ranger's cabin over on the Bungalow District in the Clearwater National Forest.
5: Okay.
6: That was going to be burnt to the ground. And
5: just to get rid of it.
6: Yes, because the Forest Service didn't need it anymore. However, families had lived in this, rangers lived in this for decades and had a lot of history to it. And so Gary and his cadre asked the Forest Service to see if they could have it. The Forest Service said, sure, we're just going to burn it. Gary and his bunch went over, deconstructed it, brought it over here, reconstructed it, and it's on our campus now. We have this 31-acre campus, but it's just a good example of how this organization and why it was founded, because items like that were literally being lost. That one literally going to be burned to the ground.
5: So the organization then manages and I imagine still collects all of these artifacts and I imagine documents, memorabilia of the Forest Service.
6: Absolutely. And of conservation. So this museum and organization is called the National Museum of Forest Service History. And certainly the Forest Service is sort of the bedrock of that history. It's used as sort of the foundation. And conservation history is all about partnerships. And the Forest Service in particular is all about partnerships. And maybe we could talk about that in a bit. But that's a big part of how they were formed. And so the museum, likewise, is certainly about the Forest Service, but about all the partnerships that they formed with other conservation groups, other NGOs, other agencies.
5: Can you throw out a few of those other agencies, other groups outside of the Forest Service?
6: Yeah. So a good example is Backcountry Horsemen of America.
5: Sure.
6: They volunteer and restore thousands of miles of Forest Service trails every year. They go out on horseback. They're horse people, of course, the backcountry horsemen. So they love to ride and they love to volunteer, fully volunteer tens of hundreds of hours over time. They've done it since the 70s to restore these trails and to make them accessible for us, for the public.
5: So this organization, or I should say this museum, is this homage and this like physical artifact of, yes, broadly conservation, but it's not only this history of the Forest Service. It holds artifacts and histories of these other groups as well.
6: Absolutely.
5: That's fantastic.
6: Yeah, it's really important for us to communicate that because, again, the Forest Service has been an important agency since 1905 is when it was founded.
5: Yeah.
6: And their history, the Forest Service history, is intertwined with conservation history.
5: Yeah.
6: With, again, backcountry horsemen. Let's talk about the Rocky Mountain Elk Foundation, the National Turkey Federation that works with the Forest Service.
5: Naturally.
6: Wilderness Society, you know, all these other NGOs, and then Fish Wildlife Service, the Park Service even. So other federal agencies have also partnered with the Forest Service and vice versa to get conservation work done.
5: So when our listeners will hear the phrase National Museum of Forest Service History, the Forest Service is, as you've said, just a partner in this endeavor.
6: Yeah, we kind of use the Forest Service again as the foundation from which these stories are told. Mm-hmm. Because the museum and the new museum that you're referring to out a mile west of the airport, it's here in town in Missoula. It's a national museum. And those stories are they're all about stories, those stories of partnership and using the Forest Service as sort of, again, a basis of those stories, really using history. As a museum, we are not an advocacy group. Mm-hmm. We're a museum, and all museums use their sort of foundation, and ours is history. We're a history museum as the way to tell the stories, as the basis of those stories.
5: And just to clarify for those interested or curious, you are not funded by these organizations for whom you're kind of keeping their history.
6: Yeah, I mean, that's a very good question because the name sounds like we might be the Forest Service, the National Museum of Forest Service History, but we're an independent nonprofit. Again, we were founded back in the late 80s, like I mentioned, and since then have continued that collection. But we're not the agency. We don't get any federal funding. We're a nonprofit that gets funding through donations, through membership, through private foundations, and so forth. And as development director, that's part of what I do for the museum.
5: Yeah. And this organization has been around for, as you've been talking about, a long time. Mm-hmm. Why was it important for this organization to create this physical space then? And why now?
6: Yeah. Yeah. Good question. When it was founded in there in the late 80s and had that cabin that I mentioned as sort of the basis for the founding or the first sort of artifact, if you will, the whole purpose was to get eventually a flagship facility to tell these conservation history stories. Mm-hmm. So it started with the collection. It was a small group of people here in Missoula. It was the reason it was that the museum is here in Missoula, actually, because this is where the energy was.
7: Okay.
6: This group was fired up about preserving this history.
7: Mm-hmm.
6: And so they started with the artifacts, but again, the whole vision was to have a main flagship facility where not only the artifacts could be shown in a repository, but an actual museum to tell these stories. It was, as I think many people in the area know, it's been a long sort of campaign to get to where we are now, to where we actually have that flagship facility. But it's been sort of a fits and starts capital campaign. The COVID pandemic didn't help. Construction prices, for example, went crazy nationwide, doubled. And so we had a goal, and sort of like Charlie Brown in the football, it kind of get the goal kept moving on us, but we persevered and kept at it to where we finished it. No loans. We raised every dollar of it and have the facility now up and running.
7: This might be like a question that's unnecessary to ask, but I'm curious where all of the artifacts were kept prior to this now this physical museum being built.
6: Yeah, that's a great question, because even though we're not the Forest Service and we're an independent nonprofit, the Forest Service has been very supportive of this work.
7: Okay.
6: So that question that those items have been kept, were kept in a Midtown Forest Service facility.
7: Sure.
6: That where our offices were, which we used to call our Spartan digs. They were very basic. However, the Forest Service gave us those office spaces and the space for the collection to reside temporarily. Now, we were there for like 15 years, so that temporary was longer than we thought. But we stored them and preserve them and put them as part of a collection, and recorded them professionally as best as we could there.
7: Mm-hmm.
6: But then as we move towards building this new facility, which includes a new repository, we got some grants through the Montana Department of Commerce, actually the Historic Preservation Program, to get the right equipment in the new repository for those items, like humidifiers and to store the collection in a way that's professional.
7: Yeah.
6: Again, we did our best there in Midtown, and then everything was safely moved to the new repository, which is gorgeous and beautiful, and 55,000 items now.
7: 55,000.
6: In that repository.
7: Wow.
6: Yes.
7: Wow. Okay. So we are talking about this newly opened. You opened at the end of July?
6: July 17th.
7: July 17th, mid-July.
6: Mid-July, right.
7: Talk a bit about what visitors to the museum are going to see when they arrive, when they walk in those doors.
6: Yeah. So when they drive onto the campus, which again is just a mile west of the airport and just about 100 yards west of Butler Creek Road.
7: Okay.
6: And we're working on better signage there, a good signage, but you see big signs to the left that say National Museum of Forest Service History. So when they pull in, they'll immediately notice that it's a large area. It's 31 acres of a campus.
7: Wow.
6: So we have this very unique opportunity to not only have the inside museum facility, which I'll talk about here in just a moment, but we have on the north side of the campus that's been developed over the past 10 years with interpretive trails, outside exhibits. That bungalow cabin from the Clearwater is there, and we are turning that into an exhibit in and of itself of what it used to be when ranger families lived there. So this will be a really lively exhibit of, oh my gosh, families, there's a kitchen in this cabin, and this is where they lived. The ranger rode their horse out to patrol their district. I mean, that's how it used to be.
7: Seems so fitting that the museum is not only interior with exhibits to see, but also exterior, and includes the idea of trails and lookouts and all of these things.
6: That's a really good point. I hadn't quite thought about it in that way, because it's about conservation, and really that's about the outside.
7: Yeah.
6: That's about the natural world,
7: yeah.
6: Right? And so we have this really, again, as a museum, this really unique situation where people can do and have until the museum building was open just last month,
7: mm-hmm.
6: a few thousand people a year would come to that north side and walk those trails. We've got interpretive exhibits on those trails. We've got a archival lookout. We got the timber frame pavilion. It's quite fascinating, that part, where people can, again, be outside, as you said, to learn conservation history.
7: Yeah.
6: But now, as they drive past, as they enter that northern part, they will see, can't miss it, this quite stunning main flagship museum. Stunning because it's a mass timber building. And what that means is it is all wood. It is almost a million board feet of wood.
7: And that's rare?
6: It is not very common here in the United States to have a building of mass timber. Now, it's getting more common because wood is a very green building material, because mass timber facilities use small diameter timber. Very important from restoration projects as we want to thin our forests. That's where this wood comes from. And as a conservation history museum, we thought it very appropriate to have a building that reflects that. And we do. And so it's very sustainable. It has, you know, carbon sequestration, of course, because it's wood, but it's also gorgeous. Yeah. This was designed by a gentleman called Tom Chung out of Boston, who is very well known for mass timber designs, mass timber buildings. It has peaked roofs to mirror the mountains around us.
7: Amazing.
6: Intentionally. Yeah. It has these very unique tree-like columns. They look like trees. There's seven of them that support the colonnade on the outside of the building, six of them inside in the lobby. They look like trees. They're all a different species of tree, and they are supportive. And when you walk up to them, you start to get this feeling of forest and those peaked roofs of mountains. And already, because this is how architects are, I've learned, they're so smart. They want the visitor to start to get the feeling of what this building and what this museum's about.
7: Yeah.
6: And people have said that to us. It's like, oh, wow. I walked up here and it's like those trees, it looked like the forest. So to continue what they see, so the building is quite an exhibit. And in fact, we have a kiosk inside the lobby that talks all about the building, what mass timber is, where this timber comes from, why it's a sustainable product, who the architect is. So people want to check that out. But then as they come into the lobby, just to continue what a visitor would see in the museum, is the beginning of this story of public lands. Mm. And that's really the mission of the museum, to tell this story of public lands. So again, not just the Forest Service, but public lands. Where did that come from? So, well, Teddy Roosevelt and this gentleman named Gifford Pinchot kind of dreamed up this idea because the eastern forests back in the late 1800s were getting hammered.
7: Yes.
6: Hammered. And you see the pictures of those eastern forests, and they're awful. They're terrible.
7: It's so sad. Yeah.
6: So sad. Yeah. Because there were no public lands then. It was a free for all.
7: Yep.
6: Anybody could do anything at any time. They could cut, they could mine anywhere they wanted to.
7: Mm-hmm.
6: So Roosevelt saw that in the East, and Pinchot, and they went, poof, we don't want that to happen in the rest of our country. What can we do? So they put their heads together, came up with this very wild idea of public land ownership, and created public lands, the forest reserves first, and that morphed into the Forest Service, this agency to manage our public lands.
7: And Pinchot became the first chief of the Forest Service,
6: yes,
7: correct?
6: Right. He became the first chief.
7: They were
6: good friends, Roosevelt and Pinchot. So the lobby, as visitors come in, starts to introduce this story of public lands, how this came about. And in fact, there's an introductory theater where a Teddy Roosevelt portrayer is on a film, and he talks to you. Hi, you know, he's totally Teddy Roosevelt. He's
7: amazing.
6: A pretty famous Roosevelt portrayer.
7: Okay.
6: I think he works for the Roosevelt Museum, actually in Minot in North Dakota.
7: Yeah.
6: It's fantastic. So it's a short film of 3 minutes where visitors sit and Roosevelt talks to them about, yeah, Pinchot and I had this idea, and here's why. And here's Pinchot's desk that's in the theater. It's a full replica of Pinchot's desk that the University of Montana woodworking people did.
7: That's
6: Thank
7: incredible.
6: You, Missoula College. Yeah.
7: Talk about a partnership.
6: Yes. gorgeous. They did an incredible job. So the visitor starts to get this like idea of this, of public lands and where it came from. Because importantly, who we're trying to target as an audience are multi-generational families, mom and dad, grandpa, grandma, kids who probably maybe don't know about public lands. Fine. That's great. Let's introduce them. A lot of people, you know, don't know the difference between the Park Service and the Forest Service. Okay. Easily misunderstood. Let's educate about this idea of public lands that, oh, in fact, you own public lands.
7: Yeah.
6: You're a part of it, right?
7: You are the public.
6: You are the public. So that's one of our audience. And we have two. The other audience is conservation enthusiasts. We know that people that know some of that story will be interested in this museum because of the technology and the exhibits, I can talk about if you'd like, we can use technology to shift those stories to where conservation enthusiasts can do deep dives and learn more about those stories.
7: Incredible.
6: And then the main exhibit hall, if I could just briefly go from that intro theater, that's just one of the exhibits. Then you enter the main exhibit hall, a 6,000 square foot exhibit hall. And I'll just mention one exhibit in there because new museums now, contemporary museums, of which we are all about telling stories and how to bring the visitor into that story.
7: Interacting.
6: Yeah, interactive. Mm-hmm. Back in the day, it used to be an item in a box with a little note card. Yeah. And you'd go to the next item and you'd yawn and go, when do I get out of here? These exhibits are not that. For example, after that intro theater, you walk into the main exhibit hall, you see a tree ring called the Rings of Change, and it's lit up. And that tree ring has tree rings in it. You walk up to it, there are little pucks on it. And you move that puck to each of those tree rings that represents a decade of time, and a story pops up on the tree ring about that something in that decade. For example, you move it to the 1900s, 1910, Big Burn pops up on the tree ring. Pictures, stories about that. Four people can use that at a time with four different subject areas, and there's like 160 stories in there. Point being, it's all about having the visitor be a part of that story. How are they important? So that, just to end with, there's 15 different themes in this exhibit hall, so there's a lot to see. But then the end exhibit is our exhibit that mirrors the intro theater in shape. It's a oval or a circle, actually. And Roosevelt is back. That same portrayer is back in there talking to you again about now, about contemporary conservation. Because that's really the message that we want visitors to leave. And he asked Roosevelt, what can you do with what you have?
7: I'm getting pointed at here,
6: where
7: listeners.
6: You are. Sorry. Those are his gestures. He's fantastic. He's so convincing.
7: Yeah.
6: He sounds like Roosevelt. Again, the point being that we want those questions to be considered by the visitors. That's the whole idea of this museum.
7: Yeah.
6: What can you do now? Because our archivist with that collection reminds us every day, conservation history, is about the Big Burn in the 30s and 40s, but it's about yesterday too. History happened yesterday.
7: And is happening
6: it's
7: right
6: happening
7: now and
6: right.
7: is happening tomorrow.
6: Yes, right.
7: Yeah.
6: So that's super important. And we reflect that in that exhibit.
7: I love that. In my mind, Montana's conservation history is sort of inextricable from its, I would say, general history. It's just been a part of this state for as long as it has been, and kind of vice versa. I'm curious about what makes this museum, this Forest Service History Museum, different or unique from other history, heritage, legacy centers, museums in the state.
6: Yeah. Really good question, because it's a national museum. So it's not just about Montana conservation history. Certainly our history as a state is in there because, one, we're Region 1 in the Forest Service, really important part. As you note, we look around us, fortunately, here in Western Montana and for the whole state, and we've got mountains here in the west. We have prairies in the midsection and in the east. I mean, we live in an incredible place.
7: Yeah.
6: And you're right. Our history has been kind of inextricably aligned with place. And so this museum certainly has Montana history in it, but it's a national museum.
7: Mm-hmm.
6: It's based here because of those founders being here, but we are really the only national museum to tell our national story.
7: We've been talking for a bit. Is there anything else you want our listeners to know about either this organization, this new museum, anything else?
6: Yeah, just come and visit. Yeah. We are open daily, every day, 10 to 4. Members, if you're a member of the museum, it's free admission. If you're not a member, it's very reasonable. It's like $30 for an individual. That you come twice, you've paid for. So that annual membership covers your admission for an entire year. No fee. Family membership, $55. If you have kids, that's the way to go. So come and see it. We really encourage that. It's really fun. It's good for kids too. There's lots for kids to do. It's quite an exciting place. Again, the building is fascinating in and of itself. So come and see us.
7: Thanks so much for being here, Tom. Yeah. It's been a pleasure.
6: Yeah, thank you so much.
7: That was Tom Peterson, Development Director for the National Museum of Forest Service History, which recently opened here in Missoula. For more information about the center, you can go to forestservicemuseum.org/the-center or head there in person. It's located at 6305 Highway 10 West, again, past the airport. 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I'm Lauren Korn.
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6: I'm Louise Schiavone with these headlines. In the Middle East, local health officials say Israeli strikes and fire in Gaza have killed three Palestinians and wounded others. Israel's military charged that a Hamas commander was hiding in a hospital there. The State Department is taking steps to send some diplomats back to posts in the Middle East, but the U.S. is still encouraging Americans to avoid travel to countries that have been hit by Iranian fire in the war. Tonight in Nashville, the Grand Ole Opry will honor Dolly Parton with a special tribute celebrating her life and music. Some ticket sale proceeds will go to Parton's Imagination Library. I'm Louise Schiavone, NPR News, Washington.

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5: I'm Louise Schiavone with these headlines. Rescue efforts continue in Nepal, where the death toll from a catastrophic flood stands at more than 600, with nearly 3,000 people still missing. Voters in Iceland went to the polls today to cast ballots on whether to resume negotiations with the European Commission with the goal of becoming a member of the EU. The Department of Homeland Security has detained far-right British political commentator Milo Yiannopoulos, apprehending him Thursday at New Orleans International Airport. DHS charges he overstayed his visa. He's famous for his conservative writing and support for immigration enforcement. I'm Louise Schiavone, NPR News, Washington.

0: This is Bird Note. Beavers are ecosystem engineers. They alter the environment in ways that directly affect other species. By damming streams, they create new ponds and meadows, new habitats. Australia is home to its own remarkable ecosystem engineers, the lyrebirds. A lyrebird scratches furiously on the forest floor with long, strong toes to uncover, from up to 6 inches deep, worms and spiders and other tasty invertebrates. In the process, one lyrebird can shift 11 dump truck loads of soil and leaves each year. That's thought to be more than any other digging animal. By digging, the birds expose bare soil and mix it with leaf litter. This helps cycle nutrients while creating new habitats and altering others in ways that promote a more diverse ecosystem. But that's not their only special talent. Lyrebirds are best known for their uncanny vocal abilities, which can incorporate spot-on imitations of other bird species, like this laughing kookaburra. Between their terraforming toes and their world-renowned vocal mimicry, lyrebirds are truly remarkable. For Bird Note, I'm Michael Stein. This episode is sponsored by Chris Sujikawa and her son Nicola, who say, "Let's build stronger communities by helping our neighbors."
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2: The lower layers of the ionosphere, they're like a huge sponge during the day, and they absorb the signals that pass through them. 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
1: When these waves strike the antenna of a receiving set, this entire process is reversed. 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
4: Live from NPR News in Washington, I'm Louise Schiavone. Search and rescue efforts are continuing around the clock 3 days after catastrophic flooding and mudslides devastated communities along the Nepal-China border. More than 600 people are confirmed dead. Thousands of others remain missing, including dozens of Americans. NPR's Jennifer Pack has the latest from Beijing.
5: To reach the worst affected area, the Geelong-Raswa border checkpoint, Chinese rescue teams have had to go on foot. One group, accompanied by Chinese state broadcaster CCTV, arrived Saturday morning only to find vast stretches of mud. Suddenly, they spot a car and tree branches poking out. "Is anyone there?" the rescuers call out. They must work fast. They risk facing further floods, landslides, and avalanches. It's the same challenge over in Nepal. Uma Thapa, with the charity World Vision, tells NPR severe weather and blocked roads are limiting aid distribution. Jennifer Pack, NPR News, Beijing.
4: President Trump last night announced the U.S. has struck a deal with Venezuela to take control of up to 65 billion barrels of Venezuela's oil reserves in a partnership with a private company not yet named. Venezuela holds the largest oil reserves in the world. NPR's Ron Elving reports this comes amid continued uncertainty about the transit of oil from the Middle East.
6: Trump says the Strait of Hormuz is open, but only about a tenth as many ships can get through as did in March. Trump also says there's plenty of oil coming from elsewhere in the world, and he's just announced a deal to control oil from Venezuela. And it may be a great deal of oil, but it may take years to hit the market. Meanwhile, we're paying $4 a gallon for gas and lots higher prices for many other things.
4: NPR's Ron Elving in Washington. Russian strikes over the weekend killed at least 37 people in the region around Ukraine's capital, Kyiv. NPR's Joanna Kakissis reports that air raid sirens have sounded in the capital for three straight days.
7: Officials in the Bucha district near Kyiv said Russian strikes there had damaged at least 50 apartment buildings and caused a large fire. In a social media post, Ukrainian President Volodymyr Zelensky hinted that a warehouse that was hit in the village of Mila may have stored ammunition. He said that investigators are looking into charges of negligence. Serhiy Koretsky, the new prime minister Zelensky appointed this summer, said those responsible must be, quote, severely punished. Russia's defense ministry said in a statement that it had targeted a warehouse in Mila that had parts for long-range drones. Ukraine has used long-range drones this year to strike the Kremlin's war machine. Joanna Kakissis, NPR News.
4: U.S. officials say British far-right commentator Milo Yiannopoulos has been deported back to the U.K., charged that he overstayed his visa. This is NPR News in Washington. As students head back to class, the high cost of diesel is putting added pressure on school districts. About 90% of the nation's school buses still run on diesel, making fuel prices a major expense. NPR's Willa Rubin reports.
8: The war in Iran has driven up the cost of diesel a lot. Currently, the average price of diesel is nearly $2 a gallon more than this time last year, according to AAA. Jacob Cooper manages the school district budget in Yakima, Washington. And going into this year, he realized these diesel prices would cost his district about $130,000 more,
9: which is just under the equivalent of about one teacher.
8: So Cooper consolidated bus routes, got rid of others, cut back on runs along a route, had the district stagger bell times.
9: So then you save on the actual number of drivers you need.
8: All of which can mean longer days for drivers or more time for kids in transit. But Cooper says these measures saved his district about $400,000 to $500,000. Willa Rubin, NPR News.
4: The commerce and food supply chain impact of Europe's extreme heat and drought are rippling through fishing regions along the Danube River. From a lake in Slovenia and the side channel of the Danube in Serbia to fish farms in Bosnia, the Czech Republic, Romania, and Hungary, dramatically low bodies of water are depleted as fishing boats sit on dry, cracked waterbed. Damage is estimated in the millions, along with the companion impact on energy, water supplies, and devastated crops. Trade and tourism are also affected, as cruise ships that travel the famous European River cannot move with water levels so low. I'm Louise Schiavone, NPR News.
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12: 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I'm Michael Loewinger. 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The first season was all about the right-wing takeover of AM and FM talk radio. The second season, which aired last spring, was a deep dive into shortwave radio, the way less listened to but way further reaching of the radio frequencies, as in thousands of miles across countries and continents, even around the world. Though most people don't even know that this type of radio exists, the shortwaves have played a part in shaping our politics here at home and around the globe. And though its listenership has dwindled, its trajectory can be read as a sort of parable, a warning for what happens when we give up control of our public airwaves. Over the course of 4 episodes, host Katie Thornton delved into the history of government propaganda on shortwave and the rise of cults and extremists. The episode we're airing this week features the story of a present-day battle playing out on the shortwave frequencies between 2 very different groups. But before we get to that story, a quick refresher on how the shortwaves operate.
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13: 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And it goes back to the revolution.
15: On the shortwaves, the global tussle for influence plays out 24/7. But we didn't just hear news and propaganda.
13: Well, let's just go up the dance. Let's hope I hear some Morse code.
15: There were beeps and bloops.
13: Here we go.
15: Coded messages sent between amateur radio operators or between government officials who use the shortwaves to send military data or secret instructions.
13: Let's see what else we have.
15: And some of what we heard just sounded like normal radio, with lots of music and preaching.
18: Strong in the Lord and the power of his might against the wiles of the devil.
19: It was hidden just to hide the meaning and the power of the divine name.
20: Oh, yeah, that's
19: that is inherent in the name of Yah.
13: Yes.
15: That's an end times ministry that also preaches that the earth is flat.
13: Which is very interesting because shortwave radio wouldn't propagate in a flat earth, you know, but details.
15: In just about an hour of surfing the shortwaves, we heard prayer and propaganda, news and conspiracy theories, so many languages, and some really decent jams from all over the globe. I felt like I had been welcomed into a club that was somehow secret and yet right there for anyone to join. And I know it's cliche, but there was something magical about tuning into the world, training my ear to listen through the crackle, hearing the distance. As it turns out, this practice of scanning the dial, finding out what you can hear and from how far away, is a century-old art. It was popular among radio's early adopters. These early distance fiends, as they were known, uncovered something very strange about how radio waves traveled through space. And what broadcasters did with that information completely altered the trajectory of the 20th century. Radio broadcasting, as in from one to many, it didn't start on shortwave. It started on AM, taking off around 1920. And AM was inherently local.
21: 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Happy birthday.
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15: 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As the sun set, more stations emerged from the static. And they weren't coming from down the street or the next town over. 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
21: WCFL in Chicago.
15: A listener in Kansas might hear an opera or a boxing match from the East Coast. After dark, it was like the world cracked open, and distant stations faded in and out on ghostly, mysterious winds. Most people had never heard a faraway voice, period. Long-distance telephone calls were the costly domain of dignitaries and government officials, and even those were fed across long, scratchy copper lines. A disembodied voice, without a wire, without a fee, from hundreds of miles away, that awed and baffled people. Even scientists, some of whom believed that radio, perhaps, could be used to communicate with the dead. But, of course, there was an explanation for these voices in the night.
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15: Here's what was happening. The way AM normally works is that radio waves get shot from the top of a tall tower, which is often on top of a tall hill.
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15: The waves travel over the ground, basically line of sight, from the tower to you. It's called a ground wave, and it's the thing that fades out a few dozen miles from the tower. But when you shoot out an AM signal, there's another thing that happens, almost a byproduct.
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15: It's called a sky wave, and the sky wave goes up into the atmosphere.
2: The lower layers of the ionosphere, which are about 45 to 75 miles above the Earth's surface, they're like a huge sponge during the day, and they absorb the signals that pass through them.
15: Susan Douglas is a professor of communication and media at the University of Michigan. She says that these lower layers of the atmosphere are made up of ions that get all charged up by the sun. And in the daylight, those layers are where radio waves go to die.
2: But at night, when the sun sets, these layers disappear, and the ones above them, they combine to form a dense layer, and it acts like a mirror to sky waves.
15: At night, these sky waves, the sort of byproduct of AM transmission, they keep going until they bounce off this other layer of the ionosphere, and they come back down to Earth vast distances away.
1: When these waves strike the antenna of a receiving set, this entire process is reversed. We hear sound originating at that very moment, hundreds or even thousands of miles away.
15: That's what these late-night AM radio listeners were hearing, a radio wave that had ricocheted off the ionosphere to get to them. And it rocked their world. Long-distance channel surfing became a fad called fishing in the night, with listeners casting out into the ether and seeing what they could catch.
2: They had a map on the wall with map tacks, and every time they reeled in a station, they would put a map tack on where that broadcast emanated from. Was it Kansas City? Was it Washington, D.C.? Wherever.
15: Radio manufacturers ran ads with slogans like concerts from 14 cities in one evening. In newspaper editorials, distressed housewives and sometimes husbands lamented that their significant other was spending every evening out in their radio shack. But while AM broadcast listeners burned the midnight oil to marvel at all the faraway stations, there was one group of people who weren't so surprised by radio's ability to go long. They were the amateur radio operators, what you might know as ham radio. Basically, guys who weren't broadcasting, but were tinkering with radio equipment just to chat, one-to-one, like long-distance walkie-talkies. Back in the days before broadcasting, almost all radio transmission was one-to-one. The radio waves were mostly used by ship captains or the military, and the hams, who were just having fun. But in World War I, the U.S. government got worried about interference on those AM airwaves, so they eventually assigned specific frequencies for ships, for the military, and for those meddling amateurs.
2: They were kicked down to the waves that were thought utterly worthless, short waves.
15: Back then, people thought the short waves with short wavelengths, picture a really tight squiggly line, just wouldn't go very far. Even Guglielmo Marconi, the father of radio, thought that longer wavelengths would mean longer distances. But the amateurs weren't put off.
2: They began experimenting with them.
15: And as it turned out, the short waves weren't the short end of the stick.
2: They were getting really far. They were getting stations in Australia, New Zealand, or stations in England and France.
15: For the most part, reception was clearer at night, but it didn't have to be dark to go the distance.
2: Amateurs reported spanning distances as great as 10,000 miles, which was unthinkable. Australia and New Zealand were described in the fall of 1923 as a bedlam of Yankee signals.
15: The amateurs proved something huge. Shortwave could do round the clock what AM could only do at night. It could use the ionosphere as a springboard. And this changed the game for AM broadcasters who wanted their station to reach more people. In 1923, Pittsburgh's KDKA, the country's first commercial radio station, they got their station on shortwave and reached as far as South Africa. New shortwave stations started up in Switzerland and Japan and Venezuela. And with the scars of World War I still fresh, this burgeoning international medium was a source of hope.
0: There was a lot of utopian discourse around radio that, you know, having allowed people to communicate across all these borders, you know, would there be no more wars?
15: Michelle Helms is a retired professor of media studies who has written a lot about radio.
0: It would, you know, solve all kinds of problems. Just a huge enthusiasm over the possibilities of shortwave as a medium.
15: Entire magazines were devoted to helping people discover new shows on international radio. 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They're called QSL cards. It's international code for "I confirm receipt of your transmission." 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
25: This is On the Media. I'm Katie Thornton, host of the Divided Dials series. Okay, 11:07 a.m., May 18th, 2024. A little over a year ago, I tried for the first time ever to pick up a shortwave radio broadcast. I'm out in Wisconsin. As if on cue. Okay. It was a really nice spring day, if a little windy. So I was outside. Powered up. So this is FM. I found a little shortwave radio that my grandma had given my parents years ago before she died.
26: Wide or narrow? I don't know what that means.
25: It took me a while to figure out how to use the thing.
26: Just minimized the treble to try to get some of the static out. This is like such a stupid question, but does wind blow radio waves?
25: How to find the frequencies that were active.
26: Okay, I'm hearing a voice. 9333. Don't come back. I feel like Jodie Foster in Contact right now. Like when her signal goes out and she thinks the aliens are gone, I'm like, that's me right now.
25: But eventually, I started picking stuff up.
26: Oh my gosh, voices, voices, voices. The antenna's broken, so I'm just gonna grab a pliers quick and like squeeze it into place. What? Okay, I'm holding the pliers on the antenna and getting way better reception. Like, let me. No pliers? Pliers. Oh my god, I think I'm an antenna. Let me try going back to 9330, 11,020 kilohertz. Oh my god. Banger, honestly. I'm gonna keep surfing. Surfing the waves. Oh my god, I just got it. Pushing up. Come back. I have to say, I've never been so excited to hear Christian rock.
25: Once I got the hang of it, I started to pick up a lot of stuff.
27: This is a matter of life and death for the church. The church will not repopulate itself, I'm sorry.
26: There's so many now.
25: I heard World's Last Chance.
28: Okay, now we're going to get into the usage of the word Almighty in the New Testament. Go with me to Revelation.
25: I heard Brother R.G. Stare.
29: The baby that is above, either going to heaven or hell.
25: I was just so excited. It was just me on my own for hours, kind of like being caught in a social media scroll, but a lot less passive. And eventually I filled in my dad when he came into the room.
26: Oh, you know what kind of station I heard earlier? It was just beep, beep, beep, beep, wah, wah, wah, wah, wah. Which is usually like a code that somebody's receiving. Yeah, isn't that crazy?
25: Content be damned. I was loving the shortwaves.
26: I can play it for you.
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1: Okay. So this is an HOA, so I can't do a lot outside.
0: And one of the folks I listened with was this guy, Matt Todd.
1: Yeah, I have it's a loop on the ground. You can kind of see it out there.
2: Oh, yeah, I see where it is.
0: He lives about a half hour north of where I live in Minneapolis. Matt listens to the radio all the time. 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He was especially excited when he was flipping through the shortwave band and heard On the Media, which we've been airing on a shortwave station WRMI out of Florida for several months.
3: 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My name is Katia Rogers. I'm the executive producer of On the Media. 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
0: Meta, huh? Yeah,
2: people have been writing us in. It's nice.
1: Good.
2: I was surprised at how many people were just so thrilled to hear it on there.
1: On the Media is different than what you'd normally hear on a lot of it. It's not God stuff, and it's not right-wing talk. It's something different.
0: It's not that Matt hates the God stuff or the right-wing talk, but like so many shortwave fans, he got into it for the surprise, the worldliness. In the last several decades, as lots of countries have backed away from their government-run services and the private stations have been dominated by big names like Brother Stair or World's Last Chance, who snatch up tons of cheap airtime in bulk, there's just not as much variety anymore. And that's why Matt and lots of other shortwave lovers have taken a special interest in shortwave pirates. You know, people broadcasting without a license to do so. To be clear, broadcasting without a license is illegal. We're not advocating for it. And if you do it on, say, the FM dial, where there are relatively few frequencies and lots of licensed stations whose owners hate interference, the FCC comes down on you pretty hard and fast. But on the shortwave frequencies, there's plenty of free space and almost no policing. Matt has this thing called a software-defined radio. Basically, it's a radio he plugs into a computer. So he doesn't have to sit there and turn through every possible frequency and through long stretches of static. He can plug this thing into a computer screen and see what frequencies are active, and then click over and listen. He can also use it to record, not just a single station, but a whole stretch of shortwave frequencies, like as if you TiVo'd every channel. It's pretty cool. So technically, Matt and I sat down on January 3rd of this year, but we were surfing the airwaves from a few nights prior, New Year's Eve, because holidays are known as especially active times for shortwave radio pirates.
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0: There was a huge variety of music, from old blues to synth pop. Sometimes the people broadcasting just sang along over the recording, karaoke style.
1: Appeared up towards midnight. Nope, there's another one thing on there. Okay, yeah.
0: Someone popped on right around midnight Eastern time to play a cheesy recording of Auld Lang Syne. Someone else played old Casey Kasem broadcasts.
1: There's one around Christmas that does broadcasting like FDR speeches and some stuff from kind of that era. I think he even called it WFDR.
0: There was one guy who just played the sound of dogs barking over the song Cars by Gary Numan for like an hour.
2: Oh, okay, let's turn on.
0: We were having a really good time tuning in. And Matt had all these other files on his computer from pirates who have taken to the shortwaves in recent years.
1: I mean, Halloween's the big, that's like the Super Bowl of them.
4: Hey, this is Sound 6.

0: And it's not just holidays. On any given weekend, any given day, you can hear a lot of pirates hijacking the shortwaves. The pirates have been busy. They've made pop-up stations entirely devoted to things like bowling, or comedy, or jazz and bebop. Random stations come and go, like Shrimp Boat Radio, which allegedly broadcasts from a literal shrimp boat.
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0: 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Radio free whatever. One person I spoke with described the pirate stations as watering holes where people create the radio station that they always wanted to have. People told me they hear more musical variety on pirate shortwave than they ever do on big streaming services.
4: The fact is that pirate radio is alive and well.
0: This is Bennett Cobb. He's retired now, but for decades he was a trade journalist working the FCC beat. Today he runs a blog covering all sorts of weird stuff that can be found on the radio waves. Suffice to say, Bennett also listens to the radio a lot. And he also hears a lot of pirates.
4: Some of these stations have literally lasted decades.
0: He remembers this one he first picked up years ago.
4: I remember that station vividly because the guy running it believed he was the Antichrist. He apparently had some kind of an accident where he cut himself and there was some bleeding, or he didn't bleed or something, or whatever, and this transformed him into the Antichrist.
0: Usually these shortwave pirates aren't bringing you more of the same preaching or ultra-conservative talk. For the most part, they've reclaimed the airwaves for something a little lighter. Yeah, for some political conversation, maybe for claims of being the Antichrist, but also just for some fun.
4: The prospect of an international audience for your broadcast, whether you're playing a religious message or you're playing Lynyrd Skynyrd, is just too attractive to pass up.
5: The immediate appeal is being able to play your favorite music and rant as you like, whether it is pro-Christ or Antichrist. And be heard.
0: To many in the shortwave world, this is what the future of the medium sounds like. Still scratchy as hell, but unexpected. Freeform. An ethereal space like none other, where people can hear some truly wild material from the other side of the country or the other side of the world. No Wi-Fi needed. But it turns out that pirates aren't the only ones trying something novel on shortwave. There's another group with a very different vision for the future of the airwaves. And if they get their way, the shortwaves might sound less like this.
6: Anybody hear me?
0: And more like this. 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
0: This is On the Media. I'm Katie Thornton, host of the Divided Dial series. Right before the break, I told you that another group has recently shown interest in the shortwaves. Bennett Cobb told me the story, which begins several years ago. Because he's a huge fan of radio, Bennett likes to read applications that have been submitted to the FCC, specifically for what are called experimental licenses.
4: A typical example would be if a satellite examines hydrology, water uses, natural resources.
0: Basically, experimental licenses are for folks who are trying to invent or perfect new technology that uses radio waves in some way. The FCC lets you apply for temporary permission to use specific frequencies. It's pretty cool. Like, the federal government sets aside some of our airwaves to see if the next Marconi is out there.
4: So many of these are university satellite programs. And the other big category would be product development.
0: The FCC's rules generally prohibit making money off these experiments, but companies can use them to test out new devices, see if they work before bringing them to market. Like, Bennett once saw an application for this thing that looked like a chandelier,
4: but actually contained antennas that would jam communications within your own home. This has something to do with sort of fighting back against Wi-Fi or something.
0: Okay.
4: So instead of telling your kids to turn off the phone
0: right. And
4: go play outside, you would turn on this massive chandelier, which would prevent all type of electronic use in the household.
0: That one didn't seem to go anywhere. Bottom line here, though, these are applications to use the public airwaves, so the applications are publicly available. And Bennett loves pouring through them, even if oddball ideas like the anti-Wi-Fi chandelier are the exciting exception to the rule.
4: I go through hundreds and hundreds and hundreds of these licenses. The overwhelming majority of them are not particularly interesting.
0: But a few years back, he noticed something out of the ordinary.
4: There were these applications being filed from companies with peculiar names and that nobody knew who they were or what they were doing.
0: What were the names of the entities?
4: One of them is called County Information Services, which is the most blasé, unavailing name. It's not clear that the station has anything to do with counties.
0: And there was another thing that made these applications stand out.
4: The fact that these were shortwave, because shortwave experimental applications are rare. The FCC grants hundreds of these licenses a month. It's very rare to see one that deals with shortwave at all.
0: By now, you all know that shortwave radio waves are really good at covering long distances, thanks to them bouncing off the upper atmosphere and coming back to Earth. But shortwaves aren't good for short distances, so things like that anti-Wi-Fi chandelier, or even most radio sensors for scientific experiments, they wouldn't use the shortwaves. Plus, shortwave, as you've heard, isn't super high fidelity. So seeing even one, let alone multiple, applications to experiment on shortwave, that surprised Bennett. And he wanted to know more. No big deal, because applicants looking to experiment with the public airwaves have to include a statement saying what they're going to do and why.
4: But they're also allowed to make a formal request that that information not be exposed publicly.
0: Most of these mysterious applications had requested that the FCC keep that information out of the public eye. And the FCC overwhelmingly obliged. You know, trade secrets.
4: And the fact that the details were withheld made it even more intriguing.
0: So Bennett couldn't read most of the contents of these applications, but he could see that the FCC was okaying them. These experimenters were getting access to the air. But beyond that, Bennett had hit a wall. Until he met a guy with inside knowledge of these applications. And that guy gave Bennett the dirt on these companies with peculiar names and why they wanted to get on the shortwaves.
12: It's private, encrypted, buy and sell instructions.
0: Buy and sell instructions for high-speed international trading, as in stocks, equities, the market. Because when it comes to the market, speed matters.
4: The faster the trade can be completed, the more money that can be made, because these are very small changes in price.
0: It turns out there's a corner of the finance world where people have gone to insane lengths to shave fractions of a second off transaction times. Finance guys have invented new fiber optic cables that might go faster than existing ones. They've bored through mountains to lay a more direct fiber path. There is a lawsuit over misuse of microwaves. It's a whole thing. To date, these guys have typically had their computers send these buy-sell instructions via satellite or the internet over lightning-fast, ocean-spanning fiber cables. But using those experimental licenses, they found that shortwave signals get across the world faster than the internet, faster than satellites, a whopping 9 milliseconds faster, according to one licensee. A century-old technology won. These high-speed traders, they aren't looking to broadcast shows or tinker with anti-Wi-Fi chandeliers. What they're after, really, is real estate. Real estate on the electromagnetic spectrum.
13: So every time we are listening to the radio, watching TV, or using like a banking app on a mobile device, we are making use of the electromagnetic spectrum.
0: This is Natalia Fodich. She's an attorney who works on telecom issues and has written about access to the electromagnetic spectrum, which she says
13: is like an invisible rainbow.
0: The electromagnetic spectrum is basically a spectrum of visible and invisible light. We can see a small portion of these light waves. That's the visible light part, and it sits in the middle of the spectrum. Up above that, in the really high frequencies, you get to things like X-ray, which is regulated by the Food and Drug Administration, not the Federal Communications Commission. But below our visible light range are all the radio waves. Those are monitored by the FCC and another group, the National Telecommunications and Information Administration, which manages all the federal government's use of radio, military, aviation. And on the invisible radio rainbow, a lot is possible.
13: Whenever you use your cell phone, whenever you use a GPS.
12: 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Television, satellite communications.
0: Satellites for scientific experiments and weather.
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13: Some frequencies are better for shorter distances, some are better for longer distances.
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12: When you approach a grocery store and the doors open magically, there is a radio transmitter above the door that detects the presence of a person and opens the door.
0: All these radio devices, they start with a transmitter. They encode sound or data or images into a beam of this invisible light on Natalia's invisible rainbow.
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0: The light gets sent out on a specific frequency to your home radio set or your cell phone or that little sensor above the grocery store door. Your receiver decodes it, and voila, the door opens, you check Instagram, you hear the radio. It all happens like that. So radio waves can do a lot. And it turns out the short waves, which are basically a stretch of frequencies above AM, like if you imagine your AM dial going off really far to the right, the short waves, while they aren't good for too much, they can do more than just carry scratchy voices. They can carry data, codes, instructions for a computer to follow. And that brings us back to Bennett's sleuthing. He knew that these applicants wanted to use the shortwaves for trading, but the trail had gone cold because the FCC, at the request of the guys with the experimental licenses, was withholding information. The details were off limits to the public. That is until 2023. When the parent companies behind many of these experimental licenses got together and made a formal, on-the-record request.
12: They have come out publicly with a petition to the FCC stating, yes, we have been operating these experimental stations for trading purposes.
0: These parent companies have names like Virtue Financial Incorporated, Tower Research Capital LLC, DRW Holdings LLC, Jump Trading Group. And what they said to the FCC was, hey, those secret applications, we're the ones behind them. We've been using them to show that high-speed trading is possible on shortwave. And we think it's time that you, the FCC, let us use some of those shortwaves to do this for real. No more experiments. It's time for us to make some money.
12: And as a group, they call themselves the Shortwave Modernization Coalition.
0: The Shortwave Modernization Coalition. Not radio lovers who love broadcasting, but a bunch of Wall Street guys, tech bros, and venture capitalists who want the FCC to let them use the airwaves to make more money. In their vision for the future of the shortwaves, there's no human touch.
12: The trading is arranged by computers. There's not like a human voice speaking. And then, of course, you wouldn't know what they were transmitting. Nobody could decode it.
0: To everyone and everything other than the computers receiving the instructions, data sounds like nothing. Maybe some static, just blips between computers. I want to clarify something. The Shortwave Modernization Coalition isn't proposing to do away with shortwave broadcasting. Within the shortwaves, you have some frequencies allocated for broadcasts, some for emergencies, some for the ham radio guys, etc. And at this point, the Shortwave Modernization Coalition has only asked the FCC to give them a small portion of mostly unused shortwave frequencies, ones that are currently set aside for things like backup emergency communications. And the FCC hasn't made a final decision yet. But what this group is asking for, essentially, is that the FCC fundamentally change the purpose of this portion of the shortwave band, away from public interest and toward private gain. Because remember from season one, the electromagnetic spectrum are radio waves. They're supposed to belong to the public. Natalia Fodich again.
13: These frequencies, although they're invisible, this invisible rainbow is a public resource.
0: A public resource owned by all of us and regulated by our elected governments.
13: Like, you know, national parks or waterways, which means that it should be managed always thinking about the public interest.
0: But like water or the land beneath national parks, the airwaves are really valuable. And over the years, more and more of the public land of the spectrum has been privatized, often leased out to for-profit corporations like Verizon and AT&T. For many decades, that's been the model of how the U.S. government makes money off this public resource. They lease out these frequencies, often with long lease terms, by auctioning them to the highest bidder. And those companies then use part of the electromagnetic spectrum they're leasing from us to sell us things like Wi-Fi access. Legally, those corporations are still required to serve the public interest. But with things like broadband internet still unaffordable to many Americans, it's easy to argue that they don't always do that. Historically, this land grab has happened on the more capable parts of the spectrum. The frequencies that are good at, say, carrying Wi-Fi from a 5G tower to your phone. Telecom companies haven't seen the shortwaves as worth trying to get. They're not used to transmit the internet. A solar flare can knock them out. Even the FCC has tended to ignore them. In fact, right now, the FCC doesn't even auction off the shortwaves. You can just apply, pay some fees, and if you qualify, you can get on there rent-free.
12: But you see, this is what's so interesting about it. First of all, as the other radio frequencies get more and more jammed up with things like Wi-Fi and microwave and satellites, where is the available real estate? Well, it's in the shortwave. But technology is improving its ability to use frequencies in general, and the trading is a perfect example of that. Who would have thought that shortwave is now fabulously valuable to Wall Street?
0: I asked Bennett if he thinks there's any possibility this thing might not go through, that the FCC might say no to the Shortwave Modernization Coalition's request to use some shortwave frequencies for trading. He thinks not a chance.
12: I don't think that's likely at all. I think in general, this whole area is such a backwoods that the people wanting to take advantage of it are counting on the widespread lack of knowledge. I think given the predilections of this administration, I think they'll say, go knock yourself out, you know, make a ton of money and go have fun with it. And we don't care, you know, and the FCC will make major PR gains from that. They're going to announce how they're unleashing American innovation.
0: The Shortwave Modernization Coalition's formal petition to use the airwaves for trading is going to force the FCC to look at their shortwave rules for the first time in decades. And so, this April, after the FCC opened what they called the delete, delete, delete proceedings, in which they asked for public comment on any regulations that people thought could be rolled back, very Trump 2.0, Bennett and some buddies, including an old Voice of America guy, they made a parallel proposal.
12: I have recommended that the FCC do what is being done in Europe, which is to reduce the minimum power to a lower power level and a smaller investment and allow...
0: The FCC has this old World War II era rule that says that if you want to get a legal shortwave broadcast license, you have to build a station that puts out at least 50,000 watts of power. That's a ton of power.
12: Which means it's very expensive. The old rules make it impractical to do this except illegally, which is what the pirates are doing. But I predict that if the power level were lowered, more people would do it. And I say, let them do it.
15: Let flowers bloom, see what people would do with it. So the big question is the FCC going to allow that? Or will the FCC simply take the Shortwave Modernization Coalition, give them what they want, and forget the rest of it?
0: The FCC hasn't responded to their proposal yet. And Bennett says all of this doesn't even necessarily mean that the traders can't also get on the shortwaves.
14: You do sort of imagine that there could be a somewhat harmonious coexistence of these entities on the shortwaves?
12: Oh, yes, if it's engineered properly.
0: Unlike on a lot of the rest of the spectrum, there are still a lot of shortwaves to go around. Bennett says we just have to make space for everyone. It sounds naive, almost fantastical, but honestly, when you describe how shortwave radio works today in practice, it also sounds kind of fantastical. I mean, these are globe-spanning airwaves. We have to share. Not just nationally, but internationally. In fact, there's this group called the High Frequency Coordination Conference, made up of everyone from private station owners to government agencies from all over the world. They get together twice a year and decide which countries get to use which frequencies and when, based on the weather and the sun. It's almost like a radio UN. It's all voluntary, nothing's binding, but it's been going on for 35 years and pretty much everyone adheres to it. Maybe you're asking yourself, why should we care? These frequencies they're proposing to use for trading, they aren't really being used anyway. And even if the traders eventually wanted to grab up more shortwave frequencies, like the ones currently being used for broadcasting, do we really care if this weird kind of radio that not very many people listen to anyway and that has some pretty heinous stuff on it, do we really care if that goes away? And I hear you, I do. Part of me wondered that too. I grappled with it for a long time. But these airwaves, they're ours. Even when the government lends them out, the idea is that we, the public, get some kind of benefit back. But trading on shortwaves, there's nothing in it for us.
15: These are exclusively private communication links. There's no public interest in it at all.
0: And this shift in use, this permission to let people use more of the public airwaves for private gain, it would be in line with this administration's approach to the rest of the spectrum. Earlier this year, Republicans in Congress recommended that the FCC start auctioning off lots more frequencies to the highest bidder. These are frequencies that might have otherwise been used for things like affordable rural broadband. Just recently, Congress introduced a new bill that would require the federal government to auction off a ton of frequencies to offset Trump's proposed tax cuts to the rich.
16: Would restore FCC auction authority and end our spectrum drought.
17: Going through the auction process would yield billions and billions of dollars, as much as $100 billion. And we need that because we are in a race with China.
0: In reporting this series, I listened to the good, bad, and ugly of shortwave broadcasting. And there's lots of ugly. But I'd still rather have that then watch the spectrum get handed over piece by piece to various profiteers. Or at least, if that happens, give us something back. How about funding public media? The electromagnetic spectrum is the invisible backbone of our media ecosystem, the infrastructure of how we disseminate information.
18: This is a voice speaking from America.
0: Now, just like Medicare or education or the Voice of America, it's yet another one of our public resources that's being eroded or turned over to private hands.
19: The Earth is flat and God tells you so.
0: But there is resistance on the shortwaves. From people like Bennett and his fellow shortwave advocates, asking the FCC to make it easier for folks to broadcast without million-dollar high-powered antennas.
20: Yeah, but listen to it. It's like a fine watch. They're going to the UK.
0: They're showing us that it isn't just bigwig financial guys who get to make demands of our institutions. The rest of us can, too. And there's the pirates.
21: Can anybody hear me?
0: I'm not saying they're firing up their bootleg transmitters and thinking, I'm going to illegally play dogs barking over Gary Numan tunes to protest the electromagnetic spectrum getting privatized. But in practice, that's kind of the spirit. In my journey into the shortwaves, there's something I kept coming back to. The shortwaves may not be the most effective place to insist on continued public access. But maybe, for that very reason, it's the most possible place to try. A place to practice putting our foot down to keep the public in the public airwaves.

0: That's it for this season of The Divided Dial. This series was written and reported by me, Katie Thornton, and edited by OTM's executive producer, Katia Rogers. Music and sound design is by Jared Paul. Jennifer Munson is our technical director. This series is made possible in part with support from the Fund for Investigative Journalism.
1: That was an excerpt from season 2 of our series, The Divided Dial. You can hear both seasons on your podcast app of choice. That's it for this week's show. On the Media is produced by Molly Rosen, Rebecca Clark-Callender, and Candace Wong. Travis Mannon is our video producer. Our technical director is Jennifer Munson, with engineering from Jared Paul. Eloise Blondio is our senior producer, and our executive producer is Katia Rogers. On the Media is produced by WNYC. Brooke Gladstone will be back next week. I'm Michael Loewinger.
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6: 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KUMW, Dillon. 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
8: 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I'm Tony Morris. 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
9: Thanks for joining me for this week's edition of Classical Guitar Alive, featuring two world premieres, a new guitar concerto by British composer Oliver Davies, and a piece for four guitars by American jazz guitarist composer Pat Metheny, his piece titled Road to the Sun, which was written for the Los Angeles Guitar Quartet. We'll also hear an interview with LA Guitar Quartet member Bill Canongeiser. In addition to new music, we'll also hear some old music. This is an anonymous dance from the 14th century titled La Danse Cleves.

Opening this week's edition of Classical Guitar Alive, we've just heard La Danse Clèves by an anonymous 14th century French composer. That was performed by Duo Gioco di Salterio on dulcimer and theorbo. Mario Gangi was an important guitarist, composer, arranger, and educator in Italy in the second half of the 20th century. This is his Suite Barocca for two guitars. It's performed here by Duo Pacipoli Capelli.

Mario Gangi's Baroque Suite for two guitars performed by Duo Pacipoli Capelli. You're listening to Classical Guitar Alive. I'm Tony Morris. British composer Oliver Davies has written concert music and scores for television and film. During the 2020 COVID quarantine, he wrote and recorded an entire album of his music with performers in different parts of the world, including this next piece, his guitar concerto. This features guitarist Sergio Puccini, who recorded his part in Argentina with the Budapest Scoring Orchestra conducted by Peter Elenyi.

0: guitarist Sergio Puccini and the Budapest Scoring Orchestra, conducted by Peter Elenyi, in the world premiere recording of the Guitar Concerto by British composer Oliver Davies. You're listening to Classical Guitar Alive. I'm Tony Morris. American jazz guitarist composer Pat Metheny has written a large-scale work for four guitars for the Los Angeles Guitar Quartet. LA Guitar Quartet founding member William Kannengeisser spoke about the project.
1: I like to call the piece, you know, which is called Road to the Sun, a journey, a musical journey. The journey of the piece existing, coming into being, and then the recording coming into being, it were also journeys that took a long time. And I think it kind of goes back probably to when we were first planning the recording Guitar Heroes. It was a project where we just wanted to pay tribute to the players that inspired us. And, you know, everybody from Jimi Hendrix to Django to

0: He did.
1: We recorded it. And then after it came out, I got a message from Mark and he said, you know, I'm going to be meeting Pat. He's going to be playing in Boston. And I'm going to meet him. And I overnighted the record, you know, and I was like, please give him the record. And so Mark got the CD into Pat's hands. And I think he was really touched that we did that record and he dug what we were doing, you know, and reached out to us a little bit. But then nothing really happened for years. And then there was this festival up in Montana called the Crown of the Continent Festival. And Scott went one year and met Pat. And Pat was like, someday I'd like to write something for four guitars. And Scott told us that, and we kind of went, wow, wouldn't that be great? And I think it was 2 years later, the quartet was invited to play there. And we were determined, we just want to like impress Pat. So we planned this program, and he came backstage and said, hey guys, you know, I'd love to do this. And it was our we're not worthy moment, you know. But he was so cool. But then Pat is one of the most brilliant but busy guys. And when he works on Project A, like Project B through Z get sidelined. So we didn't hear for a while. And he said, guys, I've got this gap in my schedule and I'm going to get to work on your piece. I'm on it now. And so he wanted all this information from us, like a video of John's 7-string guitar to see how it was showed, you know, it was set up. He started sending us voicings and little videos and recordings and does this work for you guys? And the piece was supposed to be like maybe 8 minutes long. We got an email from him and he said, I've pretty much sketched out the piece now. It's 6 movements and it's 27 minutes, you know, and it became this epic kind of tone poem almost. And even in the writing process, he made this point quite a bit. He said, I almost thought of this as this testament that's going to outlive all of us. He said, 50 years from now, we'll all be gone, but there's going to be this score and four classical guitarists could take it and they could perform it the way that I'm envisioning it right now. And it's a beautiful project to be part of. And it really is maybe one of the most important things we've done in our whole 40 years together.

0: Closing this week's edition of Classical Guitar Alive, we've just heard the world premiere recording of Road to the Sun by American jazz guitarist and composer Pat Metheny. That was written for and performed by the Los Angeles Guitar Quartet. And before that, we heard an interview with Los Angeles Guitar Quartet founding member William Kannengeisser. You've been listening to Classical Guitar Alive. Classical Guitar Alive is broadcast worldwide thanks to the generous support of the Augustine Foundation and the Kadosky Family Fund and Charles and Taco Parker and by Augustine Strings, makers of classical guitar strings since 1947. And thanks to a gift in loving memory of Adam Bratcher. Classical Guitar Alive is a nonprofit organization based in Austin, Texas. Music by pluck-stringed instruments like the guitar, the harp, and the ancient lyre have been used in healing for over 3,000 years. That's why our mission is to bring this music to the widest possible audience. 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I'm Tony Morris. 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
3: With Kirill Gerstein, I have worked a lot. I mean, we both live in Berlin, but it's very interesting when you have someone like William Hagen coming in, how also your perspective changes again. So it's not that oh yeah, we have done it, so will you play it like this now? This is the wonderful thing here at the Santa Fe Chamber Music Festival, that there is time to rehearse. And the more you play with someone, the better you get to know him musically, personally, whatever. But then, yeah, something happens, and that's the magic of this.
4: That is Stefan Dohr, a spectacular musician and longtime principal horn of the Berlin Philharmonic. I'm Kerry Frumkin, and in this hour from the Santa Fe Chamber Music Festival, he'll join a frequent collaborator, the internationally celebrated pianist Kirill Gerstein, and a new one, a very fine American violinist named William Hagen. Together, these virtuosic partners will perform quintessential music from two very different composers. They'll play one of the crown jewels of the chamber repertoire, the masterful Horn Trio in E-flat major by Johannes Brahms. He wrote it in 1865, during a summer retreat to the mountains following the death of his mother. They've also brought us the trio for horn, violin, and piano that the Hungarian composer George Ligeti conceived in 1982 as an homage to Brahms. Ligeti, of course, is one of the most singular musical voices of the late 20th century. He referred to this work as conservative postmodern, and although it seems contrary to Ligeti's musical language, Stefan Dohr says the piece calls for expressive romantic interpretation, insight he gained from Ligeti himself in 1993.
3: Yes, actually for his 70th birthday in Hamburg, we did rehearse with him, and he was very nice.
4: Ligeti wrote his horn trio in four movements, as did Brahms. And his use of the modern horn is interesting, in that much of the writing asks the instrument to play as it would have been played in Brahms' time, to emulate a natural horn, which had no valves, and relied on performance techniques to regulate the sound. Once again, Stefan Dohr.
3: Ligeti gave a lot of feedback. For example, at the beginning, where he writes like piano, dolce, things like this, he wanted to have this played very espressivo still, because not one of the notes at the beginning is together, and the character is very different with the violin players and the horn. He still wanted it to be very espressivo in the same manner, so that even if you don't play together, there is something that's binding the parts. So a lot of really detailed work. And I think at the time when he was composing this, he was heavily criticized as being very backwards and square. But if you listen to it, it still sounds like composed yesterday. But also in lots of ways, he uses the old form and makes something totally new out of it. In the techniques, you can hear a lot of, especially in the last movement and in the minuet, the march comes the second time, the horn plays with open bell into the piano on natural harmonics. So you have a lot of natural harmonics also in the second movement already, where the intonation is not the intonation that we are used to. And he uses these a lot in this piece. And this is like, at the first time listening to it, really be disturbing in a way. But it feels very natural for the horn to have these harmonics.
4: That was horn virtuoso Stefan Dohr describing Ligeti's trio for horn, violin, and piano, homage to Brahms. Music we'll hear now in this Santa Fe Chamber Music Festival performance by Stefan with violinist William Hagen and pianist Kirill Gerstein.

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2: The Berlin Philharmonic is one of the world's great orchestras, and the music they typically play is from after the Baroque era. 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You'll hear them, including one of the principal flutists of the Berlin Philharmonic, playing Johann Sebastian Bach's Second Orchestral Suite on Sunday Baroque this week.
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0: Johannes Brahms liked to escape from Vienna during the sweltering months of summer. In 1865, not long after the death of his mother Christiane, he returned to a favorite summer artist's colony in the Black Forest near Baden-Baden. There, inspired by the wooded heights among fir trees, he wrote the glorious E-flat major horn trio.
4: The horn, of course, for me, it's an instrument that has so many overtones and has such a nice, beautiful, romantic sound that I fell in love with it.
0: Stefan Dohr has been principal horn of the Berlin Philharmonic since 1993. Brahms' father, Johann, played the horn, and so did young Johannes.
4: But, of course, his mother loved the horn, and she loved his horn playing. So that was a reminiscence of the time in Hamburg when he grew up. And I think it's magic because, of course, he really knew how to compose for the horn. And unfortunately, he didn't write so much chamber music for the horn. So we mostly have, I mostly play this piece, because I just love it, and I cannot play it often enough, I have to say.
0: One can't always connect events in a composer's life with the music they create. But in the case of this trio, Brahms does seem to be processing his mother's loss. For violinist William Hagen, knowing that history feeds his understanding of the piece.
5: For the very opening line, it just sounds like a lullaby, and it's so, like, dagger to the heart, moving when you know that his mom passed away. And it begins with this sweet cooing lullaby. And without knowing that, it's going to sound really beautiful. But yeah, there are pieces where you need to know the backstory. And this is one where I think that can color how you hear the whole piece. Now, is he in lullaby mode from first through last movement? Absolutely not. We've got intense grief in the third movement. You know, it's a joyful second movement and a kind of a party for the last movement. So it's got everything, but it is nice to know that backstory.
0: Let's listen now to violinist William Hagen, pianist Kirill Gerstein, and horn player Stefan Dohr in their performance of the horn trio in E-flat major, Opus 40 by Brahms, from the Santa Fe Chamber Music Festival.

0: And with a blaze of excitement, the horn trio in E-flat major, opus 40 by Brahms, rushes to its close. And as the audience here applauds our players, I'll tell you that they were Stefan Dorr, horn, William Hagen, violin, and Kjell Gerstein, piano. Before the Brahms, the same virtuosic collaborators played another trio for horn, violin, and piano, Ligeti's Homage to Brahms from 1982. Both pieces were recorded in Santa Fe, New Mexico, by Matthew Snyder of Allegro Recordings during the Santa Fe Chamber Music Festival's 2025 summer season. Mark Nykrug is the artistic director of the Santa Fe Chamber Music Festival. Louise Frank produces our broadcasts. I'm Kerry Frumkin. I thank you very much for your company. And I look forward to seeing all of you here soon in Santa Fe. Until then, thanks for listening. 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

0: Live from NPR News in Washington, I'm Linda Kenyon. Search and rescue efforts continue in Nepal after this week's deadly flash floods along the border with China. Nepali Foreign Minister Sashir Kanal says the nation is reaching out for help.
1: We have requested specific and specialized assistance from our friendly neighbors, where such support can further strengthen our search and rescue efforts in areas such as opening the tunnel where people have been trapped, technologies that help us locate people alive in affected areas, quick forensic and DNA analysis, and mortuaries to keep the bodies.
0: The flash floods have killed more than 670 people. Some 3,000 remain missing. Federal Reserve Chair Kevin Warsh says inflation remains too high, but he's offering few clues about where interest rates are headed. NPR's Windsor Johnston reports what the Fed does next could have a direct impact on the finances of American consumers.
2: Warsh says bringing inflation back to the Fed's 2% target remains the priority, but he stopped short of signaling where interest rates are heading, saying the Fed needs flexibility to respond as the economy changes. Economist Oscar Munoz says what happens next could be felt directly by consumers.
3: This means higher mortgage rates or interest rates for credit cards or loans more generally. But if you're going abroad, the greenback will buy you more goods and services than before. But this is the short-term impact, right? Just looking at the data today. In reality, what matters is if this move has staying power.
2: Americans are already struggling with the price of everyday goods, and higher borrowing costs could add another layer of financial pressure. Windsor Johnston, NPR News.
0: Jury deliberations resume Monday in the trial of the Massachusetts woman charged with killing her three children in 2023. Deborah Becker from member station WBUR reports attorneys for Lindsay Clancy are seeking the insanity defense.
4: The trial has ignited a national conversation about postpartum mental health. The defense says Lindsay Clancy was experiencing postpartum psychosis, a psychiatric emergency. Psychiatrist Dr. Aruj Kamal Heder says diagnosis is critical and new moms should seek help if they feel something is wrong.
5: There is a dangerous misconception that the mom has to be hallucinating or hearing voices, but really it's the quieter symptoms that we miss.
4: Heder says about 1 to 2 of every 1,000 new moms experience psychosis, which is temporary but treatable. For NPR News, I'm Deborah Becker in Boston.
0: Ontario Premier Doug Ford has responded to President Trump's decree renaming Lake Ontario as Lake America. On a billboard, the premier issued a decree declaring Lake Ontario now and always. You're listening to NPR News. NASA's latest space telescope is sitting atop a SpaceX Falcon Heavy rocket on Launchpad 39A at the Kennedy Space Center in Florida. Mission managers say all systems are ready for launch tomorrow morning. But as Joe Palco reports, right now it looks like the weather could be an issue.
6: The good news is two potentially major storms in the Atlantic Basin won't pose a problem. But launch weather officer Justin McReynolds of the U.S. Space Force says local weather off the Florida coast means there's a 50-50 chance of a launch.
7: We believe there's going to be some weather around. It's the question of, is the weather going to be over the pad or away from the pad?
6: If weather does cause a delay, there's another launch opportunity on Monday morning. Once in space, the Nancy Grace Roman Space Telescope will head to a point about 1 million miles from Earth, where it will conduct its 5-year mission. It's intended to search for new planets and galaxies, as well as a special type of exploding star called a Type 1A supernova. For NPR News, I'm Joe Palca.
0: A Chinese robot sprinter has broken another 100-meter record at China's World Humanoid Robot Games. The event ended its 5-day run with more than 2,000 robots competing in various Olympic-style events. The winning robot finished the 100 meters in 8.64 seconds on Wednesday. That broke a record for the second consecutive days. Several robots crashed into a padded barrier after crossing the finish line. It seems they can run, but they have a little trouble not running. I'm Linda Kenyon, NPR News in Washington.
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10: From PRX in the Jennifer and Ted Stanley studios at the University of Massachusetts Boston, this is Living on Earth. I'm Steve Curwood. In the classic science fiction film, a UFO lands, soldiers and scientists swarm the craft, and after some confusion, a political crisis or two, and a romantic subplot, there comes the aha moment when the beings reveal some key secret of the universe that saves or destroys humanity. But physicist Daniel Whiteson and cartoonist Andy Warner doubt such a scenario. They're the authors of the book Do Aliens Speak Physics and Other Questions About Science and the Nature of Reality. In their minds, we can't assume our mathematics and chemistry will make sense to visitors from another planet or star system. To ask these questions, Whiteson and Warner took their scientific and historical knowledge and combined it with their love of dad jokes and donuts to write a book about what ETs might teach us about living on Earth. They join us now. Welcome to Living on Earth.
11: Thank you. It's a pleasure to be here on Earth.
12: Yeah, at least for now.
10: Well, it is one of the better planets, isn't it?
11: It's the coziest planet we have found so far, for sure.
10: So let's start with you, Daniel. This book asks such a broad range of deep philosophical questions, covering everything from whether math is real to whether science is necessary to develop technology. So what inspired you to write such an expansive book?
11: Well, the reason that I got into physics originally as a young kid interested in many broad questions in science was its universality. It seemed to me that physics was about more than just questions about life here on Earth or, you know, geological formations under our feet, that it asked questions that applied to the whole universe. How big is the universe? What is it made out of? How did it begin? These, I thought, were questions that would be asked on Earth and also asked in around Alpha Centauri and in other galaxies. And I fantasized about one day meeting those aliens and going to an interstellar or intergalactic physics conference and connecting with them about this. And this is a theme you see in science fiction all the time, that you meet an alien species and you use math or physics to connect with them because it's surely something we will have in common with aliens. But as a professor here at UC Irvine, I often spend some time in the philosophy department where they welcome random people to come into their seminars. And I was surprised to learn that philosophers are much more skeptical of this notion, this fantasy that physicists have, that the way we describe the universe is the only way to do it, and that aliens must arrive at similar structures and similar mental concepts to tackle these broad questions.
10: Big questions, indeed. And hey, I understand that, Daniel, you reached out to Andy to illustrate this book. What drew you to his work?
11: Well, this, as you say, is sort of a weighty topic, but it's also a lot of opportunity for humor. And my strategy when digging into these questions is to balance big ideas, deep concepts with jokes, because your brain needs a break sometimes. And I like an interplay between text on the page and visual elements, if it makes for more of a conversational back and forth. And so I was a fan of Andy's work. I've read his nonfiction comics for a long time. And so I reached out to him and said, hey, you want to write a book about aliens? And I was worried he would think I was a random internet crackpot, but I'm sort of a non-random internet crackpot. So I was very glad that he answered my message.
10: So Andy, what was your first reaction when you opened Daniel's email?
12: Well, once I figured out that he was not an internet crackpot, it was yes. I mean, imagine getting approached by a physicist to do a book about aliens. It's a dream. My work delves into all sorts of different ideas, different places, and a lot of it is science. I'm the child of scientists. I grew up on marine biology research stations. And so the idea of taking this really weighty topic, like the philosophy of math, the philosophy of science, and then using aliens, and especially using kind of the way that aliens might have evolved in contrast to us, I mean, I was hooked from the first paragraph. A pitch like that is really hard to say no to. And then emailing back and forth with Daniel, it immediately became apparent that not only did he know his stuff, but he's really funny, easy to work with, We just got off to a roaring start pretty much from the get-go, I would say.
13: By the way, there's a theme in your book, donuts. Talk to me about why you bring the donut machine into this discussion.
11: Well, you know, we like to balance deep ideas with silly concepts and jokes. It's actually a lesson I learned in an essay from one of my favorite humor writers, Dave Barry, who said that, look, some words are just funny and you should work them into your writing, words like weasel or booger. And so we tried to use the word donut as a theme, and it actually is quite helpful in some cases. For example, we're imagining how one might reverse engineer a donut machine, what's going on inside the machine as a metaphor for trying to understand the universe. We are experiencing the universe. We are trying to reverse engineer its fundamental workings. And we and aliens might come up with different explanations for what's going on behind the scenes in the same way that two engineers given a crazy donut machine might come up with two different ways to imagine its internal blueprints.
12: I have a distinct memory of during the editing process going through and replacing various nouns with the word donut.
13: Now, you assume that we haven't made contact with aliens yet. What if they're here now, but they don't want to say?
11: That's certainly possible. And there's lots of creative theories you could have about various aliens that have found us and don't want to communicate with us or already here or dropped off instructions for building pyramids thousands of years ago, et cetera, et cetera. But, you know, there's no evidence for that. And so it's hard to know how to proceed with a theory like that without any concrete evidence. I imagine instead the scenario where aliens show up and they want to talk to us. They want to communicate with us. They land in Central Park and they are ready to have a conversation, because otherwise I don't know how we get started with a conversation with somebody who doesn't want to talk to us.
12: One of the things that initially grabbed me about the book, and I think that kind of answers your question a little bit, is that it's about aliens, but it's also really about these deeper questions, right? The aliens are a way to get at the questions that's like fun and inviting and draws people in, because it lets me draw really big goopy monsters and all these different fashions. But the book is really about the way that we are thinking about the universe, thinking about ourselves, the way that science develops. And the aliens is a doorway into those questions. And so, you know, it's sort of a broader question than why would they not talk to us? It's could they talk to us if they wanted to? It sort of pushes it past that.
13: All right. You have many fun questions in this book. And one of your chapters, Can Aliens Taste Electrons?, explores what senses aliens may or may not have. I mean, how might an alien species' sensory experience influence their scientific process, do you think, assuming they have a scientific process?
11: Yeah, it's a really fun question. On one hand, you might say, look, we have a base sense of ways to interact with the universe, our five senses, but we've augmented those. We have gone beyond the limit of our eyeballs, and we have infrared telescopes, and we can detect dark matter and neutrinos and all things that our ancestors never could have interacted with. So that might lead you to assume that any technologically advanced civilization is going to end up experiencing the full sense of the universe, and we can talk to them about all of these things on a level playing field. But I think that misses something really important, which is that while we extend our senses technologically, we always end up translating those new experiences back into an intuitive language of our minds. Like when the James Webb Space Telescope takes a picture in the infrared, they don't show it to you in the infrared. They color shift it into the visible spectrum so that you can see it. And when we measure gravitational waves, ripples in space-time, they translate those into sound waves so you can hear it. And that's because we tend to think in a certain intuitive language that I think is strongly influenced by our biological senses. We are visual, we are auditory, we are sensory in the ways that our biology sort of defines. So I think that aliens, if they start out with a different fundamental set of senses because their evolutionary situation is different, they could have a different sense for what makes sense to them. Even if they have technology to go beyond their senses, their mental language might be fundamentally incompatible with ours. Some explanation that makes sense to us because it's visual in some clever way that clicks in your mind might make them go, huh, that doesn't make sense at all.
13: So, Andy, you've written a lot about history of science, and of course, a large part of that history and what indeed guides human science is curiosity. A lot of the discussion in your book around the first contact assumes that the aliens are going to be curious, just the way we humans are. But I'm not sure your book really supports that. Talk to me about it.
12: Yeah, curiosity is foundational to how we do science. It's really what drives humans to explore different directions. And the idea that science is this path, the singular path that moves in one direction, is false. It's more like a river with tributaries and waterfalls. And the way that human science moves forward just by human fixation on something, like one person becoming really, really into something and then frankly devoting their life to something that might seem trivial to another human, is one of the main drivers as a collective unit of what pushes us forward, what pushes our science forward. And a lot of it comes down to our basic human fascinations. What are humans interested in? Even things like our basic anatomy, the fact that we walk around on two legs and so our neck cranes up, that makes us interested in the stars, right? We were putting together constellation theories long before we even realized anything about what they were about. And so the way that our basic anatomy, the way that our brains work, our hands work, our eyes work, actually governs the way that our science is put together patchwork by patchwork in this big quilt. And you don't even know what's in between one patch and another. Maybe it's a formless void and you can't stitch it. We don't know that yet. But those patches will be different with any other intelligent species. I mean, they would be different for dolphins and dogs. And we evolved alongside them. I mean, frankly, we evolved dogs for us, right? But like a lot of where science takes us is based around us, is based around our very humanness. And humans are curious. We don't know if other aliens will be curious, or if they are curious, in what way they will be curious.
13: There's one topic you don't really have in your book, but if I had aliens and they were willing to talk to me about things, I might ask, how does consciousness fit into our understanding of existence, this universe? What might they say if they're willing to talk to us about it?
11: Yeah, well, they might start by saying, well, what do you mean by consciousness exactly? That's the way all philosophical conversations end up disagreeing about terms. It's a really hard question. And it's a great example of something we have not been able to tackle. We have no scientific explanation for why you are having an experience right now, why you have a rich internal life. There is no explanation for that. And we don't know how, for example, tiny particles to-ing and fro-ing at the most basic level somehow work together to emerge to make our universe and classical physics and our experience of music and all this kind of stuff. We cannot explain that. And some philosophers I talked to said, you know, that maybe we're just going about it the wrong way. Maybe it doesn't emerge from the microscopic to's and fro's in some complicated way we haven't figured out yet. Maybe it follows its own rules, right? Maybe there aren't rules only at the most basic level and then everything bubbles up from that. Maybe every level of the universe, hurricanes and brains and particles, has its own set of rules. And that flies in the face of sort of the traditional approach of Western science, reductionist approach to go from the bottom up. But philosophers are much more willing to consider what you might think are crazy ideas. You know, that's not ruled out. It's certainly possible. It's consistent with everything we see out there in the universe. And so consciousness is a great example of a problem that we have not been able to solve. And it may be that the whole approach we're taking is not one that's going to lead to an answer.
13: So let's say the aliens were here to teach us a bit about things. What might they tell us about things that have us scratching our heads, like time and gravity?
11: Yeah, great question. One of the possible scenarios for aliens arriving is that they are doing science the way that we are, that there is one path through science. Daniel's original dream comes true, where we get to be like educated by super advanced aliens. And that's so exciting because there are so many big questions that are open in our understanding of the universe. You know, how big is the universe? Is it finite or is it infinite? What's inside a black hole? Why does time flow forwards? These are questions that like everybody wants to know the answer to, because they're really basic questions about the nature of the universe we live in. It's sort of shocking that we don't understand them. You know, we might in 1,000 years figure them out and then look back at this time and think, wow, what was it like to be so ignorant, to live in a time when you didn't know the answer to these like fairly basic things about the nature of your own existence? And so it's exciting that aliens could show up and they just know these answers, that we don't have to struggle for 1,000 years, and they could just deliver them to us and we could leap forward into our scientific future. And I'm not arguing against that. I am all for that, and I want to be on that mission to go talk to the aliens and get up at the chalkboard with them and their tentacles. The book is about tempering our expectations, because it could be that what we learn is not just about super advanced science and quantum gravity and all sorts of stuff about the way time works. It could also be something about ourselves, about the human lens through which we've seen the universe and how that has colored our expectations and our explanations. And that's not supposed to be a downer. That's just another thing we might learn. It might be just as revealing and just as fascinating as learning the secrets of quantum gravity.
13: I want to look at this from a slightly different angle. What do you think is the biggest false assumption that people have made when thinking about first contact with aliens?
11: I think a major theme in alien contact stories is that we get a message from space, not that aliens have arrived, but that we receive a message from them and that we sit down and puzzle over it and crank through the computers and we decode it and we understand what it means. And if you talk to linguists and philosophers of language, they all think that's probably impossible. Because every time you get a message, every time you communicate, you're taking this step where you have your ideas in your mind and you transform them into symbols, which you can then communicate. And then the person on the receiving end transforms those symbols back into ideas. If it's a language we both understand, that works really well. And if I'm thinking in a way that you might be able to understand, but I write in code, you might be able to figure it out. You might be able to crack that code by thinking through the various possibilities. And when you get it right, you can see my original idea, right? It makes sense to you. But if you are talking to an alien intelligence that's thinking things that might be very, very alien and using some other way to transcribe those ideas into symbols, the chance that you're going to figure out how to reverse that encoding without their help and recognize when you figured it out seem very, very slim. And even the much simpler task of understanding human languages from ancient civilizations that are long gone, we don't have a great track record there either. I mean, we decoded Egyptian hieroglyphics, but only because we got this amazing cheat sheet, the Rosetta Stone, and it still took 20 years. And we never decoded Etruscan or other human languages. So the chances of getting an alien message and decoding it, I think, are quite amplified in science fiction, which is why in the book we focused instead on the scenario that the aliens arrive and they can help us actually build communication by having a context in common, by pointing at donuts or dolphins or apples and learning the symbols for those together.
12: Yeah, just to jump on that, one of the things that Daniel does best is to always turn this around and look at it from a human perspective. And so we have tried to send those messages out into space, right? We've done the opposite. And we have a pretty poor track record of that. Not to dump on Sagan. I love Sagan, but the Golden Record, one of the interesting things is that, you know, Pluto's in it, right? So it's a map to our solar system that involves this definition of a planet that we no longer agree on, even after we sent out the Golden Record out. So it's not only is any attempt at communication from a long distance a difficult code, but it's also a snapshot in time, right? And that may radically change by the time it gets any attempt at decoding it.
13: Andy, by the way, you refer to the Golden Record that was put, I think, on the Voyager spacecraft, yes?
12: Yeah.
13: Actually, on both of them, right? And there were all kinds of interesting recordings from Earth at that time. Remind us of what's in it.
12: Sure, they put music on it. There's pictures of your standard male and female human, which just so happened to look very like European clothing models. There's a map to Earth, useful for any future alien invasion. There's a hydrogen atom. There's what they say is the brain waves of that they recorded when they told a woman to think about love, but we can't actually read minds, so we don't know what she was thinking about.
11: Maybe it was donuts.
12: Maybe it was donuts. It is a real record, and it is really made out of gold, and we did really send it out into space.
13: So let's zoom out. What can we learn about ourselves by thinking about aliens?
11: I think that by thinking about aliens, we can start to understand the way our culture or our biology or something about our human nature has affected the way we explain the universe. And even without the aliens coming, I hope that that gives us an opportunity to take a second look at those assumptions and wonder, is there another way to do this? Can we break out of our assumptions and think about other ways to explore the universe that might help us understand things that have remained ununderstandable to us? Science shouldn't just be one thread and isn't one thread, but it should be broad, and we should consider explanations from all various angles because we don't know which one is going to be successful. So we hope by writing this book, we help people crack some of those assumptions and think about the universe from lots of different angles. As Andy says, we should be our own aliens.
13: And then, Andy, what's the benefit of us thinking differently then? What's the dividend that we reap from going through this process?
12: Well, again, it's curiosity. To come back to that foundational thing that makes human science human, that makes humans human, it inspires greater curiosity. It sparks us to push into new places that two generations ago would not have been dreamed of. There's all these moments in human history where somebody leaves something in the drawer and it gets exposed to a chemical, or somebody has a conversation and it sparks a little bit of imagination, and the arc of science as we understand it changes. And it takes a while for that arc to change. There's a lot of arguments and stuff like that. But a lot of this comes from just moments of human curiosity, and that curiosity comes from thinking in different directions.

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2: 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Tom Tiger engineered our show. Allison Lirish-Dean composed our themes. 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I'm Steve Curwood. 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
9: I'm Dr. Anthony Lizerwitz, and this is Climate Connections. On a sweltering day, many people cool off by turning on the AC or sitting in the shade with an icy drink. But incarcerated people rarely have these options.
10: They don't get to just make a decision to go grab a cold water out of a fridge. They do not have the freedom and the access to many of the resources that should or could be readily available.
9: Benika Dixon, an assistant professor at Texas A&M University, says during a heat wave, temperatures in Texas prisons sometimes exceed 100 degrees.
10: We're looking at buildings that are obviously built from brick or very heavy materials, very few windows.
9: And more than half of people incarcerated in Texas state prisons sleep in areas without air conditioning. The consequences can be dire. Exposure to extreme heat can worsen a range of health problems, including asthma, heart disease, and diabetes, and it can cause heat stroke. So advocates have pushed for legislation that would require Texas prisons to keep temperatures below 85 degrees, but have so far been unsuccessful. As heat waves grow more extreme, Dixon says policies are needed to protect incarcerated people who have few options for protecting themselves. Climate Connections is produced by the Yale Center for Environmental Communication. To learn more about climate change, visit climateconnections.org.
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15: We know forests are crucial in the fight against climate change.
16: They're also vital for economies, food security, and supporting thousands of other plants and animals.
15: Africa is home to the huge Congo rainforest, as well as coastal forests from Kenya to South Africa. But these vital ecosystems are at risk.
16: So this week on The Climate Question, we're asking, can Africa save its forests?
15: I'm Jordan Dunbar.
16: And I'm Esme Stallard.
15: Esme, we've had you on the show as a guest many, many times in your job as senior climate reporter.

0: at the BBC. But today we wanted to ask you to step behind the mic and co-host with us.
1: I know, I'm very grateful. I feel like I've got a little upgrade. It's a bit less stressful as well.
0: It absolutely is. And the other reason is that trees, it's a topic that you've reported on globally, right? You've been to a lot of different forests.
1: Yeah, it seems to be at the centre of a lot of my reporting, no matter what topic I'm working on, whether it be water and air pollution, whether it be about the environment generally or about carbon, I seem to always come back to trees. So yeah, it's really nice to be here and just be listening to this great conversation.
0: So it's a topic close to your heart and your work.
1: Exactly.
0: Well, we are lucky to be joined by a woman who has lived and breathed trees for decades. Wanjira Mathai, who is the Managing Director for Africa and Global Partnerships at the World Resources Institute and has spent decades saving, planting, growing trees.
2: Absolutely. Thank you for having me.
0: Thank you very much for coming here. Wanjira, I just wanted to start with finding out what it was about when you were growing up in Kenya that really inspired you to get involved with nature conservation and restoration.
2: Right. Well, my life started with trees. My mother, Wangari Maathai, was the first African woman to win the Nobel Peace Prize. And she won the prize for her work driving landscape restoration through the Greenbelt Movement, but linking it to political engagement and peace, the idea that a land devoid of trees does not produce and therefore can generate conflict. So as a child, we were surrounded by trees everywhere. This was not something she did for work. This was something she was. She was a really committed environmentalist. She understood profoundly the link between trees and the beauty of trees. Just hearing my mother talk about trees was always, you just felt like, yeah, these are the most important things. And she believed it. So her stories and her life as a child growing up in the highlands of Kenya was so colorful for us as kids. And so, yeah, we grew up just loving trees and knowing they were the most important thing.
0: It's a bit of an odd question, but do you have a favorite tree or is there a tree that really stands out?
2: I do. And it's because she talked so much about it. The fig tree. This is the Spangler fig. Fig trees were considered trees of God. These were sacred trees that dotted the Kenyan highlands. And the thing is, these trees were always found next to springs. And people didn't quite have a connection to why was there a mighty fig tree, 100, 200 years old. They were never cut down. They were trees of God. And then next to them, there was always a spring. It's because their roots went so deep that they would perforate the underwater aquifers, and then we would get water. So you could almost understand why they were sacred. It's like, how is it possible when this tree, and they are mighty, they're big. If you were to pull up an image of a fig tree, it's a beautifully massive tree. And sometimes the light comes through it. And so I have this image of light coming through. But at the foot of these trees are often springs.
1: Trees are, you know, inspiring to so many of us. I think there is a challenge, right, in terms of losing some of our forests. I mean, Africa is such a big continent. You've worked in many countries, so maybe it's difficult to sum up across all those different types of forests. But where are we today in sort of the main countries that you've been working in? What is the state of play for those forests?
2: You're right. I mean, I think generally many African countries, especially in the central part, so south of the Sahara, north of the Kalahari, are considered relatively green because that's the green belt of the continent. But it's also very vulnerable because this is also where there's a pressure of growing populations. We have the youngest and fastest growing population in the world. One in every five people will be African by 2050. And so you can imagine the pressure on the land that exists, let alone the forests that are standing. And then, of course, we know the restoration potential at the moment, 700 million hectares of land are available for restoration. These are degraded. These are opportunities in different areas. And then there's a green wall opportunity. The desert is advancing south. And so we need to ensure we create barriers. So there's a high risk of loss. And there's also a huge opportunity to restore what we have lost.
0: When you say degraded land, what does that mean?
2: It means land that can no longer produce as it used to. So these are lands that had either forests or were rivers emerging. You know, you have just by listening to communities, you hear stories. There used to be a river here and the river disappeared because the source was interrupted. The trees were cut or agriculture moved into that area. And the minute you lose the infrastructure, I like to call it the green infrastructure that supports these rivers, the rivers disappear. It's not a very complicated story. And often when you, in good time, restore, you can restore the functionality of these ecosystems. So there's a protection agenda, there's a massive restoration agenda, but there's also an opportunity to think differently about how we grow our cities. Africa's future is urban, and so we have to ensure we plan our growth in cities. And trees as part of our city infrastructure is really important. Wetlands as part of our city's infrastructure is part of our restoration story. So there's a lot going on at the same time.
1: I mean, at the moment, in how would you sum up the tree landscape in cities? I mean, are cities being built in the parts of Africa you're working in with cities and with trees in mind, or very much not so?
2: Well, many cities already have trees, and the challenge we have is to ensure that those are not seen as spaces to be developed. In Nairobi, we have at least three urban forests, one of the largest, in particular one of them, Karura Forest, the largest urban forest in Africa, almost 1,500 hectares in the middle of the city. It's very easy to see how carving out a little bit, 200, 300 acres to build housing, for example, doesn't sound like such a bad idea. But it is, because that is the cushion the city has for what is clearly advancing extremes. We had some of the worst flooding in the city of Nairobi in the last rains. And so these green spaces are part of the infrastructure that cushions us.
0: Help us understand what the pressures are on these forests. So we've got urbanization. We need more houses and factories and so on. So that's encroaching on it. Is it mining, farming? What are the main uses?
2: Often it's farming, and this is outside of cities, but in cities, it's roads, it's infrastructure. The idea that I can go straight through here to get to the other side seems quite appealing. But we also know the minute a road comes through, then you might need a gas station, and then you might also need a little store. You might need to buy water, and it's just one foot in that opens up. And it's really important for us, especially in Africa, to take advantage of the fact that we have not yet built the infrastructure we need. You had a cities conversation recently. Infrastructure for the next 50 years is now being built. We know better. We can do better.
0: So you've got agriculture, mining, encroaching cities, and infrastructure. I guess that's that tension of how people are looking at forests and the value of them.
2: But often not looking at forests themselves as valuable. Forest services, for example, water. If forested mountains, like in my own country, Kenya, we know that the water that is serving the city of Nairobi comes from the Aberdare Forest Range. And so it's of interest for the residents of Nairobi that the Aberdare Forest or the Nyandarua Forest Range stays intact. If that forest is disrupted, it's because we have not placed value on that forest, in which case, who pays for the communities that are protecting that ecosystem, that are restoring the ecosystem that has existed there? Air. We make a lot about the fact that the forests are the lungs of the planet. They're actually the heart of the planet. They clean the air. That is a function that is incredible. There is a brilliant graphic about the breathing of the northern and the southern hemisphere. And if you see that graphic, you see in the summer, like now, the northern hemisphere and the southern hemisphere are both throwing out oxygen and pumping in the carbon dioxide. Then the winter, the northern hemisphere goes to sleep. And you can see graphically that the entire globe is sustained by the southern hemisphere's breathing, oxygen that's pumped out by forests in the southern hemisphere. If we did not have this block of southern forest, where would we be? Because the north is flat. All the trees are sleeping. So the idea that our life support system is forest comes to life in this graphic, for example.
0: And so somewhere like the Congo Basin, that
2: the
0: huge
2: Congo Basin,
0: tropical forest,
2: the Amazon, and the forests of Southeast Asia literally support the entire northern hemisphere during the winter months. So it really becomes about the value we place on the services that come from these forests. The minute we do not place a value, then of course it's open space and it's trees, and mining becomes a better option, even though in many cases in our region it's not mining. But where mining is an issue, there has got to be an opportunity cost that is worth more. And that's where the challenge is. We are not placing value on services like water, air, biodiversity that allows those ecosystems to remain. And the second thing is we are not compensating communities who are part of the economy that protects these forests sufficiently. And if we don't do that, the communities themselves, who are often the fence, the security fence for these forests, don't see the need to protect them, and they too will encroach.
1: I guess thinking about you growing up, I mean, obviously it sounds like an amazing childhood, but I guess your mum kind of gave you the gift of education about knowing the value of trees. And I wonder, is there also an element that we've lost some of that knowledge and culture that's been passed down as we urbanize or as people move around, and actually understanding what trees have to offer us?
2: Yeah, I mean, and you're right. It would be, my mother would have been my first teacher of that. But maybe the education system should be the first teacher, so that all kids are taught. And for me, the most important is that they experience them. Nothing says protection as once you go into a space and love it. When you love something and people come and take it away from you, like, wait a minute, why? And so, yeah, the lessons, how we teach, how we experience nature is an important part of the protection story.
0: A reminder that you're listening to The Climate Question from the BBC World Service. I'm Jordan Dunbar, and together with Esme Stallard, BBC Senior Climate Reporter, we've been speaking with Wanjira Mathai, the forest restoration expert, about the benefits of preserving and planting trees. Wanjira, there's been a lot of initiatives around tree planting. It became really fashionable with both governments and companies promising to plant trees. I remember Ethiopia had plans to plant billions of trees, but recently there's been criticism that it was all about the planting and not the growing. So in the UK, for example, thousands of trees died in one project. What are the ingredients then for successful reforestation? So successful tree growing.
2: Yeah, such a good point. And that's why we say growing, not planting, because you really have to sustain them. And at the Greenbelt movement, where my mother's work was rooted, they would work with these trees for 3 years. You literally planted, and for 3 years, your payments were staggered until the tree was 3 years old, because then the tree is able to take care of itself. And it's really important that outcomes, at least the payments for some of these activities, are hinged upon the survival of the trees.
0: And so, like, from a baby to a toddler.
2: From a baby to a toddler.
0: Then it's ready to go.
2: And then it's ready to go on its own, which is fantastic, that after that, it's okay. But the other thing is, who does the planting? It's really important that local communities are involved. This is why we are so focused on community-led forest activity, because they have skin in the game. They are in the space where the restoration needs to happen. And it's really important, finally, that we plant the right trees in the right place. Mm. Because so often restoration initiatives have been about monocultures.
0: Yep. That's one type of tree.
2: One type of tree in a place. Maybe not even the right tree.
1: Yeah.
2: And so then we say it failed, but it didn't fail because tree planting doesn't work. It failed because we did not read the trees around and see what is the right tree for this place.
1: Yeah, I remember about 10 years ago reading this example of South Africa pushed a lot of tree planting in their cities, but the trees they chose weren't very drought resistant, and they had huge drought, and then they were trying to tackle between watering these trees and trying to actually provide water for the population, and it was a prime example of wrong tree in the wrong place.
0: Made more of a problem because
1: yeah,
0: then you're using more
1: exactly.
0: water.
1: Exactly. I wonder if I just pick up on your point about communities, because you're a woman that wears many hats, but a lot of what you do is working with women in these spaces who are fantastic, I mean, through generations are fantastic advocates for the environment. I wonder if you could talk a little bit about the work you've done with women in these spaces and the tree planting.
2: You know, I'm obsessed with the fact that we have got to ensure that women, especially the most vulnerable, have money in their pockets. And to what extent is it enriching other elements of their life, food production, housing, the quality of housing? Because we also know that once you have money in your pocket, you're able to make choices that reduce your vulnerability to climate impacts, reduce your vulnerability to hunger. It ticks multiple boxes. Yeah. You get the restoration done, or you get the protection done. We're starting to say services like forest protection, forest monitoring, fire monitoring should be compensated. Communities that are engaged in these activities should be able to receive an income that's commensurate with that work that they're doing. And then working with women, we've just started a group of us, a group of six organizations, the community-led forest economies, acknowledging that in intact forests, especially in the Amazon, are already multiple value chains that are being enjoyed by, especially by women, that are small, considered fringe, but they've just mapped 14 of them, $2.3 billion worth. Wow. And these are local and regional economies. Some like Acai have broken through and others, but there are so many others. They believe more than 200 that are going into the cosmetic industry, that are going into soaps and lotions, and those community activities structured right, shifting the power to communities, ensuring that they are able to benefit from them, are transformative.
0: So what I'm hearing is that it's all about trying to measure this economic value. You mentioned acai, which became a superfood.
2: Yeah.
0: It's very good for you. Apparently really good for a hangover in Brazil, I've been told.
2: That too.
0: That became popular. People are putting it in cereal. So it's about trying to measure this value to make people think of forests, keeping them standing or replanting them in a different way?
2: Yes, thinking of those standing forests as sources of prosperity for local communities. Because the other thing that is really important, as I said, is when you have choice and you have power, you can make the choice of what energy you're going to use. One of the chief drivers of degradation has been cutting trees for fuel. It's agriculture, but even cutting trees for fuel, it's a choice. When you have no money, the only source of fuel you have to cook is charcoal and firewood. But when you have some money, you move up the energy ladder very quickly, and all of a sudden the forest remains a source of wealth for you and your families and your communities.
1: I think that point about firewood is sort of a feedback loop. So I do remember we spoke about this a few years ago when I went to Zambia, and they're a big hydropower user and they had a big drought, and then they needed to cut down trees so that they could use it for fuel wood. And then that kind of exacerbated the drought. So there's sort of this feedback that they were finding as well. I mean, that's one aspect of it. I mean, are there other issues that people are facing in terms of the removal of trees? I mean, other types of logging, what's driving that?
2: Yes, and often communities are not driving logging. The logging is done often by commercial interests, larger commercial interests. Communities are often using forests in very regenerative, sustainable ways. But even then, the impacts of cooking with firewood on health, on human health, that's a bigger challenge for them.
0: One of the things lots of people don't realize is that illegal logging is often driven by organized crime. And this is one of the big challenges for governments and non-governmental organizations and local communities, isn't it? That there's big money to be made by illegally cutting down trees, enough that people are willing to kill.
2: Yes. But I think what's really hopeful and wonderful is that there's a whole movement, because it's a demand and supply story. If they supply, but there's nobody who's going to buy it, it will stop. The deforestation-free value chains and supply chains is a real movement, especially within Europe, where there's a real clamping down on the sources and the supply chains that are driving deforestation. And those products are now seeing a complete removal from the value chains that are coming into Europe. We have a tool at WRI called the Open Timber Portal. And this is a portal that tracks timber and its source. And companies literally sign up, they pay to be part of this so that any timber they're buying, they can certify the source. That has completely driven down illegal logging for big trade, and that makes a huge difference.
0: You mentioned before about the value in everything you're talking about. It's really about convincing local people, people that might be thousands of miles away, that there is value in keeping these trees in the ground or planting more of them. What have international efforts, like there's the TFFF, the Tropical Forest Forever Facility.
2: That's right.
0: Easy. What have these big international agreements done, and where are we going with them?
2: The TFFF, as you've mentioned, is one of the most exciting opportunities to place value and to incentivize governments to keep standing forests standing. Because we also know that those forests are so rich, and replacing primary forests is practically impossible. Not in our lifetimes can you replace a standing forest that has been there for thousands of years in any amount of time that will be meaningful for this, our lifetime. So the incentives to protect standing forests is what the TFFF and other regimes like them will do. Critically important. Complex, yes. And this is why they're still being worked out and delivered. But really good signaling that it's coming.
0: And that's because it's quite new. It was agreed just recently in the International Climate Change Summit in Brazil.
1: Have we seen, though, the pledges that you would like to see and that are needed to take it off the ground?
2: Well, the pledges have come in, and that was really important that at COP30 we saw, I think, up to 7 billion in pledges. The work ahead is really to see it implemented and activated. And that's still in the promise phase, right? We want to see it happen. There's hard work going on behind the scenes, but it has started.
0: So we haven't seen the money yet, but we've got the IOUs.
2: We haven't seen the money yet. We have the IOUs. We have communities working very hard to get ready to receive real resources. We have countries evaluating their preparedness, understanding that actually there are incentives and they could lose their potential receipts from TFFF. It has generated the sort of activity we need.
0: What about other work? There's the AFR 100, and that is the idea or a pledge to restore 100 million hectares?
2: That's right.
0: Which is a lot.
2: This is a lot. Yeah, no, you know, I think, you know, what's exciting is any effort to create a movement that captures the imagination of people and governments that this is possible. So AFR 100 came out of a big effort when the UN decade of restoration was announced, and then the bond challenge of 350 million hectares. And then, of course, Africa's contribution to this 350 million hectare global effort was AFR 100. African countries would identify their individual commitments towards a 100 million target. And that would be what each of them deliver. So the announcement was made, AFR 100 has been launched. And then we, as WRI and many other organizations, made the effort to make the political rounds. Kenya, what's your commitment? Ethiopia, what's your commitment? And each country made pledges towards AFR 100. That's why it's a political, country-led movement. It was exciting. Ethiopia made a pledge, highest one, 15 million hectares to restore. Kenya, 5 million hectares. Tanzania, 5.1 million hectares. And all of the countries, close to 32 now, that made a commitment to AFR 100 surpassed the 100 million mark. We already have started work in Kenya, in Ghana, and in the Rusizi River Basin, which is DRC, Burundi, and Rwanda, to bring some of these landscapes that are part of the AFR 100 commitment. And as we do that, so too the Sahel with a Great Green Wall, initiatives that are now grounding AFR 100 in countries, in landscapes, with communities. And again, following this restoration economy agenda, that the resources that we raise should go to the benefit of local communities, because they are ultimately the ones who will grow the trees and ensure that those landscapes are truly restored.
1: And are we starting to push back? I mean, I cover forests a lot. I feel like it swings a little bit in terms of, you know, reforestation outweighing deforestation. In terms of maintaining your optimism, are you starting to see the dial shift? Is the heart starting to beat a bit stronger?
2: I think so. I think it is. At least where we are, we're starting to see the restoration taking root. We're starting to change the narrative around restoration, that it's not just a cute thing to do. It's actually infrastructure. I have to tell you, I was at the Africa Urban Forum in Nairobi recently, and the Minister for Infrastructure from Rwanda stood up to speak. I thought he was going to talk about roads and he was going to talk about... No, he talked about how they're increasing the number of wetlands in Kigali as part of their infrastructure investment to ensure that the flooding that they were seeing, they've reduced flooding by 70% in the city of Kigali.
0: Because those wetlands, all the water can flow in, it soaks it up and it holds it back, doesn't
2: it? And channels it. You know, wetlands, my mother used to tell me all the time, the water comes here to rest. If you don't have it, it's coming to your house to rest. You know, where will it go if you don't have those wetlands? But getting our leadership to make those connections, when the Minister for Infrastructure can stand up and speak about wetlands as infrastructure, we're making progress. You just met with Mayor Akisoya, a mayor who's made a commitment to restore and make her city a green city, a tree town. Those lighthouses are the ones that are going to see us through. And I don't know about you, but seeing what good looks like incentivizes more good. And so we are starting to see people say, why can't we do that? Sometimes you look at the enormity of the issue, it looks really big. But when you look at the lighthouses of what's happening, you know something is changing.
1: Thank you so much for joining us.
0: Thanks, Vanjira.
2: Oh, thank you for having me.
0: And thank you for listening. Don't forget, if you have a climate question of your own, you can email theclimatequestion@bbc.com. And thanks to Esme Stallard for joining me this week too. The production team were Diane Richardson, Simon Watts, Mike Rigard, Melanie Stuart-Smith and Tom Brignall. I'm Jordan Dunbar. See you next time.

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2: My name is Mike Young. 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
3: Taking these oil reserves? Is the U.S. nationalizing Venezuela's oil? The answer is no.
4: An unusual deal with Venezuela could give the U.S. access to billions of barrels of oil. For Saturday, August 29th, this is All Things Considered from NPR News. I'm Joel Rose. Coming up, the latest from Nepal on the humanitarian response to this week's devastating floods.
5: There were people standing beside the river looking at their house, which was swept away, and I can see tear in their face.
4: Later, a conversation with NPR's Adrian Florido about reporting on Puerto Rico's water crisis and how the casting director of the Broadway hit Oh Mary finds the perfect lead.
6: You have to be able to play the seriousness of it and the earnestness of it at the same time as being able to play the comedy of it.
4: First news.
7: Live from NPR News in Washington, I'm Linda Kenyon. As thousands remain missing in Nepal 3 days after a devastating flood, Nepalese community members in North Texas are waiting to hear from missing friends and relatives. Priscilla Rich from member station KERA reports.
8: The uncertainty of the condition of missing loved ones has impacted the Nepalese community in North Texas, home to over 20,000 nationals. The Nepalese American Chamber of Commerce in Dallas has been overwhelmed with calls of concern or from those wanting to help. Shraddha Shrestha, who grew up in Nepal, is president of the chamber. She says as a whole, the community is coming together with whatever means they can, but most of all, have not lost hope.
9: The anxiousness, the waiting period has been tough for all the people who are far away from home, and especially for people who have lost their loved ones.
8: Shrestha says she is planning a vigil in the upcoming days. I'm Priscilla Rice in Dallas.
7: The flash floods in Nepal have killed more than 670 people. Some 3,000 remain missing. President Trump is announcing a U.S.-Venezuelan oil deal that he says will provide the U.S. majority control of more than 65 billion barrels of proven oil reserves in Venezuela. A U.S. official says the supply of at-cost oil produced will help fill the U.S. Strategic Petroleum Reserve. The president also says the deal will lead to substantially lower gas prices. But some analysts say this may not be the case. Here's Gas Buddy, head of petroleum analysis, Patrick DeHaan.
10: Some of the current restraints right now in the market are not necessarily getting oil, but turning it into diesel, gasoline, and jet fuel refining. And that's where, while the president is hopeful this will all lower oil prices, it may not translate to lower fuel prices, simply because the kink in the hose there is turning that oil into something more valuable.
7: DeHaan says fuel could take very many years to develop. It's being called the deadliest attack in the war this year. At least 37 people have been killed, dozens more injured following a Russian drone strike on an arms warehouse outside Ukraine's capital, Kyiv. NPR's Charles Manns reports from Moscow.
11: Russia's defense ministry said it had targeted an ammunition depot housing components for drones, a version of events essentially confirmed by the authorities in Kyiv. Ukrainian President Volodymyr Zelensky acknowledged the warehouse contained drones, shells, mines, and other munitions, but he added the depot was inexplicably located near civilian apartment buildings, an act of criminal negligence that led to multiple secondary explosions and the high casualty count. The strike on the munitions depot comes amid a wider Russian campaign targeting both Ukraine's civilian and military infrastructure, as Moscow takes advantage of Ukraine's near total lack of U.S.-made Patriot intercept missiles it had used to defend its skies. Charles Maines, NPR News, Moscow.
7: And you're listening to NPR News. Tonight, the most revered and longest-running radio broadcast in U.S. history will honor country music icon Dolly Parton. The Grand Ole Opry in Tennessee changed its programming and will now be holding a remembrance of its beloved member, Dolly Parton. Justin Barney from member station WPLN in Nashville has the story.
12: The Grand Ole Opry has defined country music for the last 100 years, and Dolly Parton had been a presence at the Opry for almost 70 of them. In 1959, Johnny Cash welcomed out a little girl from East Tennessee, and 13-year-old Dolly Parton took the stage. Her performance earned her 3 encores that night. Parton proudly became an official member in 1969 and remained one until her death. The memorial performances tonight will include archival footage montages and performances by a number of Opry members, including Carly Pierce. Pierce got her start singing at Dollywood, Parton's theme park in East Tennessee. The performance will be streamed online. For NPR News, I'm Justin Barney in Nashville.
7: Dolly Parton died Tuesday. She was 80 years old. The murder trial of Dwayne Davis in the 1996 shooting death of hip-hop icon Tupac Shakur resumes on Monday. Closing arguments will be heard after the defense rested its case on Thursday. The defense's final witnesses were 3 former Las Vegas police officers. Davis, who is now 63 years old, did not take the stand in his own defense. I'm Linda Kenyon, NPR News in Washington.
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3: Welcome to All Things Considered from NPR News. I'm Joel Rose. The Trump administration says it has struck a deal to take majority ownership over several Venezuelan oil fields. President Trump says that this agreement would give the U.S. control of 65 billion, that is billion with a B, barrels worth of oil. NPR's energy and climate correspondent Julia Simon is here with us now to explain what this actually means. Julia, what do we know about this deal so far?
16: So NPR spoke with a U.S. official who was not authorized to speak publicly about the agreement. The official said the U.S. has secured 55% of the effective output of a new private joint venture between a private company in Venezuela and the U.S. government. Again, the number we're hearing is that the U.S. would have control of 65 billion barrels of oil. Now, this may sound like a lot, but Pasha Madavi, he's associate professor of political science at University of California, Santa Barbara, and he says there's more to the story.
17: My initial reaction of Trump announcing taking 65 billion barrels is quite a shock. I mean, in context, that's a huge amount of oil. It's 20% of the country's proven reserves. But then, upon reflection, you start to look at the deal and you say, well, is Trump actually taking these oil reserves? Is the U.S. nationalizing Venezuela's oil? And the answer is no.
18: Okay, so if Venezuela still owns this oil, you know, what does that mean?
16: Yeah, this oil is still underground. Right now, Venezuela still owns it. The new company would then extract that oil, Joel, and then the U.S. would get control of 55% of the output. But this type of deal that the U.S. government is talking about, it often isn't that attractive to international oil companies who play key roles because of their expertise and their investment. It's not clear who will rush in for this opportunity. And we reached out to Chevron, ConocoPhillips. They declined to comment. ExxonMobil did not respond to our request for comment.
18: In his Truth Social post, President Trump wrote that the deal will, quote, substantially lower gas prices for all Americans long into the future, unquote. I think that is a question a lot of people will be asking today. Is this going to reduce gas prices?
16: Right. It's definitely the question. And oil experts say the idea that this deal would reduce gas prices was, quote, absurd. It's not clear when this oil would actually be produced. Again, it's oil in reservoirs. It's underground. We're not talking about crude oil that's sitting in storage. And we're talking about oil that could take at least 1 to 2 years to produce, up to 10 years to produce. So there is no connection to gas prices right now.
18: It sounds like there is a lot about this deal that is highly unusual. Mm-hmm. How solid do you think it is?
16: Well, right now, this deal is being made with acting Venezuelan President Delcy Rodriguez, who was installed after the U.S. seized President Nicolas Maduro in January. Delcy Rodriguez hasn't been elected. There's a lot of questions about how legitimate this government is and what's the government going to look like in 3 to 5 years when this oil really starts coming online. I spoke to Gerald Kepes about this. He's president of Competitive Energy Strategies and Energy Consultancy in Washington, D.C. Trump, in his announcement, said that Secretary of State Marco Rubio and Defense Secretary Pete Hegseth were involved in the deal. Kepes finds that very strange.
19: When has the Department of Defense or War ever been involved with anything like this?
16: Kepes says there are a lot of overarching questions about the legal standing of a deal like this.
18: NPR's Julia Simon. Thank you very much, Julia.
16: Thank you, Joel.
18: And stay with me here, because coming up, I talk to an aid worker in Nepal about what he's seeing and hearing there after the catastrophic floods. And I ask the casting director of Oh Mary how he finds the perfect lead for the Broadway hit. But first, how big of a deal was this week for the future of big tech? In a landmark settlement, the tech giant Meta agreed to pay up to $17 billion and make changes to Instagram and Facebook. The changes are meant to make the platforms less addictive for children. But what that means for other tech companies, companies that have a bigger share of young users on their apps than Meta, is up in the air. Leah Plunkett has been thinking a lot about these questions. She is a lecturer at Harvard Law School who specializes in legal issues involving children and technology. Welcome to the program.
20: Great to be here.
18: Meta agreed to pay billions of dollars in penalties and agreed to new restrictions on the times during the day that kids can use these apps. What stands out to you about this settlement?
20: A couple of big things stand out to me about this settlement. Meta is agreeing to take measures to address age-inappropriate content, including high-risk viral challenges, cosmetic procedure filters, a couple other areas where the ability of a state or federal legislature to regulate and require these types of restrictions would be difficult, if not impossible, because some aspects of them could be construed as limiting Meta's speech. So that, to me, is one of the biggest things that we are getting from this settlement agreement.
18: Okay. I mean, it sounds like you're optimistic about how much this is going to change. But not everyone shares that view. We talked this week to Vikram Bhargava. He is a professor at George Washington University. Here's some of what he told us.
21: There was no acknowledgement in the settlement that the platforms of Meta's was causing any harm. And in doing so, I think that it sort of leaves the diagnosis of why these changes are required unanswered in a way that doesn't really give a principled basis to extend it to other places.
18: So how important is that, this idea that Meta agreed to these changes without acknowledging any harm that its products caused?
20: I'm not particularly concerned about the lack of acknowledgement of harm or wrongdoing in a settlement agreement, but this settlement agreement does not foreclose other public channels such as the press, Joel, as well as, and perhaps most importantly, our schools and our communities, where a lot of the impacts of social media have been especially acutely felt, as well as especially burdensome.
0: Meta said that it would run full-page print ads in several major newspapers to encourage its competitors like TikTok and Google to sign on to settlement agreements of their own. And a lot of the money that Meta would pay in this settlement, $5 billion, is conditioned on some of those others signing on. Do you think that they will?
20: I think they will. There is extraordinary momentum right now for coming up with ways to make social media more practical and ethical. Last year, we had almost 45 states introducing over 300 bills and resolutions on social media. The states are activated. And if I were advising the other major social media platforms, I would say the states are throwing, in many instances, everything they have at you, social media platforms, as they should be. And it would be prudent of you to get on board with a framework that is in place, it's consistent, and it is achievable for social media platforms.
0: I want to steer you to some of the other possible implications of this settlement. And I want to talk about AI here. When we talk about the frontier of tech innovation and how it impacts children, you know, in some sense, the social media platforms are yesterday's war, right? And we have to be talking about artificial intelligence. Could this settlement shape what AI companies are allowed to do in the future?
20: This settlement could and should shape what AI companies are allowed to do in the future. One way to think about this, Joel, is that we are now somewhere in Act 3, if you will, of how social media platforms play out in the lives of kids, families, and communities. And in this Act 3, we are starting to move towards some amount of resolution regarding the parts of the social media platform's impact that have been risky, harmful, and in some instances, catastrophic and tragic. So we're in Act 3. The AI companies are at the beginning of Act 1 in terms of how they will engage with young people. I would say the writing is on the wall. If you are making a chatbot, let's say, that is all too ready to tell a teenager how to harm themselves or someone else, that is all too ready to engage a teenager in romantic or sexual fantasies that are inappropriate, take a look at what Meta has agreed to, and ideally make it even broader and stronger so that from your Act 1, you are building AI and related tools that are innovative and basic common sense and common decency respecting.
0: I want to take a step back here and ask about some of the other big settlement agreements that have shaped whole industries in the past. And I'm thinking here about, say, the tobacco master settlement agreement of the 1990s, or the settlement with the Sackler family more recently over the consequences of the opioid epidemic. How much of an effect do you expect this settlement to have in comparison with sort of those benchmarks?
20: I would distinguish, especially the tobacco settlement, in the following way. Tobacco is poison. Young people should not have tobacco. Period. Full stop. Opioids, a little more complicated in terms of, are there uses where an ethical, well-trained doctor could and should provide various forms of pain relief to patients, including minors? Yes. I would say that social media platforms, as distinguished certainly from tobacco and even from opioids, have many positive roles to play in young people's lives. It is an ecosystem. It's a setting where older teens in particular can have positive interactions. So I think it would be a mistake for us to over-index too much on big tobacco or opioid comparisons, because social media platforms are not poison or a drug.
0: I've been speaking to Leah Plunkett. She is a lecturer at Harvard Law School. Thank you very much for your time.
20: My pleasure.

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7: I'm Linda Kenyon with these headlines. A Russian drone attack on a warehouse in Ukraine is being called the deadliest attack in the war this year after killing 37 people. Ukrainian President Zelensky says the warehouse was storing shells, mines, and other ammunition for the defense forces. The search continues in Nepal for thousands of missing people in areas devastated by catastrophic flash floods along the border with China. Rescue workers and military personnel have been working around the clock since Wednesday's disaster that killed more than 670 people. And President Trump says he's made an agreement with Venezuela that could give the U.S. access to vast amounts of that country's untapped oil reserves. He calls it the biggest oil deal in world history. I'm Linda Kenyon, NPR News.

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1: From NPR News, this is All Things Considered. I'm Joel Rose. Rescue teams in both Nepal and China are racing against the clock to find survivors after deadly floods along the border Wednesday. At least 600 are dead and nearly 3,000 are missing, including dozens of Americans, according to authorities in both countries. The flood happened after a massive chunk of ice apparently separated from a glacier, sending waves of mud, ice, and water gushing down the Himalayas. We begin our coverage with NPR's Jennifer Pak in Beijing.
2: Most of the roads and bridges to the worst-hit area, the Jilong-Raswa border checkpoint, have been cut off to rescuers, though a Chinese team has gotten close on foot by trekking overnight, says Chinese state broadcaster CCTV reporter Jiang Chongjing, who accompanied them and filed this video report. The cliff I'm standing on is almost a 90-degree drop, she says, pointing down. And there are big boulders all around, so it's still relatively risky from here onwards. She's breathing heavily, partly from the region's high altitude that has also slowed their progress. The Chinese government heavily restricts foreign journalists from accessing Tibet, so we're reliant on China's state media for information. Another CCTV crew accompanying a separate team had made it to the border checkpoint already, only to find vast stretches of mud. Suddenly, they spot a car and tree branches poking out. Is anyone there? The rescuers call out. They must work fast, says a team leader Jiang Wanqiang from the Tibet Corps of the People's Armed Police Force. Right now, we face risks of further floods, landslides, and avalanches, he says. The rescue efforts are different in Tibet and neighboring Nepal, says Dai Zili with Beijing's International Association for Geohazard Mitigation, speaking on CCTV. On Nepal's side, he says, the landscape has more flat valleys that make rescue routes easier. But in Tibet, high mountain canyons make it harder for rescue crews and supplies to enter. At a Kathmandu teaching hospital, NPR's Momita Bhandari saw people checking lists of the missing. A few seemed slightly dazed. But the worst part now may be the wait. Jennifer Pak, NPR News, Beijing.
1: We're going to stay now with the human impact of the floods in Nepal. World Vision International is a Christian relief group, one of many organizations working in the region to provide emergency life-saving services after the flood. We've called Dhruba Gurmachan, the program readiness manager for World Vision in Kathmandu, the capital of Nepal, to find out how their field operations are going. Welcome to the program.
3: Thank you, Joel.
1: We've seen some powerful images over the past few days of the destruction. You've been to some of these affected areas yourself. Tell us, what did you see there?
3: What I can see is only flood, sands, muds, mixed with all those kind of debris. And I was very terrified looking at the ground. So it is very difficult to explain you at the moment because sting very bad there. It is very bad. And
1: the stink, you mean the smell?
3: Yes, smell.
1: Yeah.
3: People died there, and we don't know how many are under those. We don't know. There were people standing beside the river looking at their house, which was swept away, and I can see tear in their face, in their eyes, and the eyes was red. And I've also met one girl. She's about 7 or 8 years old, wearing dark blue t-shirt. She have lost her entire family and she was only the person survived there. She can't speak anything, traumatized totally. I can't explain, even though I was not so much affected by those kind of things, seeing those kind of things, psychologically I was traumatized.
1: Yeah, it sounds absolutely heartbreaking.
3: Yes.
1: Is there a one moment that's really going to stay with you?
3: The face of that child. I can't forget in my entire life. The last night, I took an interview with one of the TV program, and I tried to sleep, but the image that I saw, I remember whole night. Early in the morning, I try to clear those kind of thing with prayer and meditation. But still, I remember those kind of thing.
1: What is the biggest challenge to providing services right now?
3: Today, we have sent two trucks of food to the next side of the river. But on the side of the river, it was totally unreachable. Probably tomorrow, we are thinking to hire some helicopter if government allows us to do that. So we'll be providing some of the food items there if the coordination and everything goes well.
1: I've been speaking with Dhruba Gurmachan. He is a program readiness manager in Kathmandu for World Vision International. Thank you for your work and thank you for joining us today.
3: Thank you, Joel, for having me here. Thank you.
1: Puerto Rico has been hit by one crisis after another. Most memorable, perhaps, 2017's Hurricane Maria that took the lives of almost 3,000 Americans.
4: A lot of the island has lost all electricity, all running water. But because of the road obstructions, just basic relief like water and food is just now arriving in significant quantities.
1: That's NPR's Adrian Florido, reporting from the interior of Puerto Rico more than a month after Maria barreled across the island. He's been there to cover its challenges and triumphs ever since. He's documented political mobilizations.
4: That sort of broad participation that's happening here, sparked by people's just absolutely being fed up with the way politics works here.
1: When an earthquake rocked Puerto Rico in 2020, Adrian was there.
4: These aftershocks have been a destabilizing force ever since that initial big quake on Tuesday. Officials fear that with each of these aftershocks, homes and other buildings that were damaged by that initial big quake are being weakened.
1: When thousands of Puerto Ricans returned to the island to hear favorite son Bad Bunny in concert, Adrian was there too.
4: The concert's titled No Me Quiero Ir De Aquí, I Don't Want to Leave Here. For 3 hours, San Juan's biggest concert arena pulsates with the rhythms and traditions of Puerto Rican culture.
1: Most recently, Adrian has been reporting on the island's water crisis this summer.
4: Although Puerto Rico officially began rationing water last week, many people have been coping with dry taps for months now.
1: So for this week's Reporter's Notebook, I wanted to dig into his experiences covering Puerto Rico. I started by asking him what caused the water.

0: raining, is what the government says. That is true. It isn't in a drought, Puerto Rico. It is not raining, but it's not the only reason that Puerto Rico does not have water. Puerto Rico's infrastructure is in really bad shape, and the pipes and valves that carry water to its 3 million people are deteriorating and have been deteriorating for decades. And I saw this so clearly one day when I was walking around San Juan looking for people to interview who didn't have water, and came upon a woman who I started talking to, who was really angry because the house next door to hers, which was abandoned, had a little broken pipe in the middle of the yard that had been leaking water for a year. And water was just being wasted 24 hours a day, 7 days a week for a long, long time. And she had not been able to get the water utility to come out and fix it. And she said, this is just one trickle of water coming out of one pipe. But you walk around Puerto Rico and you see it everywhere, everywhere. And it's true. You see water leaking out of broken pipes in abandoned houses, at beaches where people use showers to rinse off the sand, all over the place.
1: How did things get this bad in Puerto Rico?
0: That's a big question, and there's a lot of reasons for it. You could go back a long ways and talk about the history of Puerto Rico as a colony of the United States. You could also start more recently with Puerto Rico's budget crisis, which left Puerto Rico with massive amounts of debt that led it to declare bankruptcy and have basically eviscerated its ability to pay for public services, to maintain infrastructure. And that's a big part of the problem. Puerto Rico's infrastructure has not been maintained for decades. And that's true of the water system. You know, the water system in Puerto Rico is not a sexy thing to be, you know, your issue if you are a public official. It's quite literally underground. Nobody sees it until there's a problem. And so that hasn't always been the focus of the government, maintaining it. And it hasn't been maintained. Puerto Rico also has faced a lot of austerity imposed by a federal oversight board that took control of Puerto Rico's finances about 10 years ago, which has cut funding to public agencies as a way to try to get Puerto Rico out of its debt crisis. And so there's just not that much money to do maintenance. That's another part of the problem. There are a lot of reasons. Those are a couple of the key ones.
1: You know, often reporters will parachute in from the mainland to cover a big story like this. But you have been in Puerto Rico regularly covering stories on the ground for a long time now. Can you just tell us, how did that start for you?
0: It started in 2017 after Hurricane Maria. I had never been there before and went out and did what we do, which is we sort of arrive at a place that we don't know anything about and start reporting stories. And I quickly realized that the story of Puerto Rico's recovery from Maria was going to be a really long-term story, in the way that the recovery in New Orleans after Katrina was a long-term story that has never stopped being a story. It is still a story today.
1: Right, and it's not just about the hurricane. It's about everything that was a problem in New Orleans before the hurricane.
0: Right, and Maria became a story not just about the problems that Maria brought, but the problems that Maria exposed that were actually long festering in Puerto Rico. And so, aside from the fact that Puerto Rico is a beautiful place with beautiful people, it's just a journalistically fascinating place. And so I decided never to let it go. And I'm still there reporting on a lot of this stuff 10 years later.
1: How often are you there?
0: Well, I split my time. I actually live there part-time, and so I'm there quite a lot.
1: I want to focus on one story that you wrote recently about the water crisis, which focuses on the residents of a single building in San Juan. How did you find these people and this story?
0: Well, I went to a protest. People were protesting the water cuts, and I went to a protest, and I approached a woman who was holding a sign and asked her, do you have water? And she said, no. And I said, can you show me? And she said, sure, let's go to my house. And so we hopped into her car, and she drove me to her apartment. And we went into her apartment, and she was showing me how in the bathroom she has a plastic barrel that she fills with water whenever she does get running water, so that when she doesn't, she can bathe by scooping water out of it with some Tupperware. And in the kitchen, after she or her husband boil an egg, they let the water cool for the dog.
2: See, porque you have to reuse the water, especially the one used for cooking.
0: What's his name?
2: This is Luna.
0: Luna, her name. So she drinks egg-flavored water sometimes.
2: See.
0: One apartment building, 10 families navigating Puerto Rico's water crisis, drinking egg-flavored water and finding other creative ways to use every drop.
1: What was the big

0: takeaway for you from reporting on this latest water crisis and this drought that maybe would inform what you do in your future assignments?
1: Well, I think it's that Puerto Rico's water crisis is connected to so many of Puerto Rico's other issues, socially, politically, structurally, culturally. One thing that Puerto Ricans have been concerned about and protesting for years now is this growing pressure that people from there who maybe don't have as much money to afford to stay there are facing a lot of the gentrification that's happening there. A lot of Puerto Rico's economic strategy right now revolves around attracting higher income people to move there from other places. That requires building. So there's like, you walk around San Juan now and you see a lot of high-rise luxury apartment buildings going up. And at some of these protests, you know, people would point to them and say, we don't have enough water for ourselves. How are we building these huge buildings for rich people to come and live and take more of the water for them? There's a massive development being proposed and well on its way to approval on the west coast of Puerto Rico called Esencia, which is going to be essentially a mini city that's going to require huge amounts of water for the golf courses, for these luxury apartments. You know, I think that's one of the things I'm going to be following is how these water shortages and the infrastructural problems that are causing it are connected to a lot of these other struggles in Puerto Rico.
0: That is NPR's Adrian Florido. Adrian, thanks for your reporting and thanks for joining us.
1: Thanks, Joel.
0: You're listening to All Things Considered from NPR News. Public schools across the country are closing campuses as enrollment falls and costs rise, in part to save money. In Cleveland, for example, students returned this year to a district with almost a third of its schools closed or merged. But new research challenges whether that will actually help save money. IdeaStream Public Media's Connor Morris reports.
2: Nerves and excitement are running high at this Welcome Back to School event in Mound School of the Arts in Cleveland's Slavic Village neighborhood. There's a DJ, colorful balloons, and a cookout. For arts teacher Kristen Plambeck, this week is her first time teaching at a new school in more than 20 years.
3: Part of me feels like a first-year teacher, and another part of me feels like I've been doing this so long, I know what I'm doing.
2: The district merged the K-8 school where Plambeck worked, Dyke School of the Arts, with Mound Elementary, and it became the Mound School of the Arts. In total, Cleveland school leaders closed or merged 29 schools this fall in a district of almost 90 schools. It's been smooth sailing so far for Plambeck.
3: This art room here at Mound School of the Arts is gorgeous. It's a really nice facility, and I'm feeling very optimistic.
2: Cleveland schools' enrollment dropped by more than half, from about 74,000 in the year 2000 to just 34,000 in 2025. School leaders estimate it will save $30 million a year for a district that faces big deficits. And leaders say it will mean Cleveland can focus more resources on the schools that remain. But new research looking at almost a decade of school closures in California is challenging some of those assumptions. Frances Pearman, an assistant professor of education at Stanford University who led the research, says closing schools isn't always the best solution.
4: You know, in industry, we know that that the last thing a firm does is close the factory, right? But it seems like in school systems, the first thing you want to do is close the factory, right?
2: He says school costs are generally tied up in staff pay and benefits rather than buildings. And Pearman says many schools in California ended up losing funding tied to student enrollment. That could be due to dozens of reasons, including nearby private and charter schools siphoning students away after the nearest public option closes. Georgetown University professor Marguerite Rosa calls what schools are going through the big shrink. She says it's partly due to schools delaying cutting staff and operations despite years of enrollment dropping. This year alone, more than a dozen big school districts from Houston to Philadelphia are closing schools. And Rosa says more closures are on the way.
5: So districts might need to really think over the next 10 years, if our enrollment trends continue, what would be a plan that doesn't, that doesn't hit the same families again and again and again.
2: National research suggests students' academics suffer in the short term and potentially in the long term after a school is closed. Back in Cleveland, the first week of class with hundreds of students and teachers in new schools has had a few hiccups. Kids have been dropped off at the wrong bus stops, and some classes have been overcrowded. Teacher Chris LeGraire says during these first few weeks of school, he worries about kids from the merged schools not getting along at their new Mound School of the Arts.
6: I think it's just the culture, like, so the little rifts between the Mound kids and the DSA kids, and them still holding on to, like, their old identities, and us trying to get them to understand that, like, now we're one.
2: A district spokesperson says so far, Cleveland school leaders are happy with how the consolidation plan is rolled out. But the full impact of consolidation in Cleveland and elsewhere won't be known for years to come. For NPR News, I'm Connor Morris in Cleveland.
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12: I'm Linda Kenyon with these headlines. Poor weather has complicated some of the rescue operations in Nepal, where thousands remain missing after catastrophic flash floods. Rescue workers and military personnel have been working around the clock since Wednesday's disaster that killed more than 670 people. The leader of the Seneca Nation in upstate New York is criticizing President Trump's decision to rename Lake Ontario as Lake America. In a statement, he said the change demonstrates blatant disrespect for the indigenous people who gave it its name in the first place. And U.S. officials say British far-right commentator Milo Yiannopoulos has been deported back to the U.K. The Homeland Security Department says he overstayed his visa after entering legally in 2019. I'm Linda Kenyon.

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1: This is All Things Considered from NPR News. I'm Joel Rose. The Trump administration's crackdown on illegal immigration is yielding big results. Newly released data show the number of arrests by U.S. Immigration and Customs Enforcement climbed to nearly 50,000 in July. It's part of a broader crackdown on illegal and legal immigration during Trump's second term. Here to talk about what's going on is NPR immigration correspondent Vanessa Romo. Hey, Vanessa.
2: Hi, Joel.
1: Let's start with new data showing that ICE has made more arrests in July than any other month during the current administration. How has the agency been able to do that?
2: Well, it's sort of a combination of factors. One, Homeland Security Secretary Mark Wayne Mullen has shifted ICE's strategy, and he's really broadened when and where people are being arrested. So, yes, it's still raids, but it's also happening a lot more quietly. It's happening at airports and ICE check-ins and immigration court. And then second, ICE has a lot more manpower now. This year, they've added more than 12,000 new hires, doubling the size of the force. And many states and local law enforcement are actually now participating in the effort to arrest people through a program that's called 287G. And these are agreements where ICE works with local law enforcement to make those arrests.
1: Who are the people who are being arrested? I mean, I know a lot of Haitians lost protections from deportation recently. Is that showing up in these numbers?
2: Yes, definitely. The Supreme Court ruled back in June that the Trump administration can strip 300,000 Haitians of what's called temporary protected status. And so that has shown up in the July figures. But the experts I spoke to say we're actually likely to see a lot more of those in the August data.
1: With all of these arrests, there are also a lot of people being held in detention, right? Exactly, you know, where are all of these people being held?
2: So you're right. As of July 11th, there were nearly 66,000 immigrants being held in detention across the country. And that's according to the TRAC project at Syracuse University. And that's really, really concerning for immigrant rights activists who say that detention center facilities are already overcrowded. I've spoken with a lot of people in detention and their lawyers, and I've heard about how overcrowding exacerbates so many of the problems that already exist. You know, overcrowding can lead to unsanitary conditions and inconsistent medical care. Now, both the government and the private companies running these facilities have repeatedly defended their level of care that they provide. But with the massive infusion of cash from Congress to DHS and ICE specifically, the government is also planning on acquiring new detention centers to address that.
1: Shifting to legal immigration, I know the State Department announced plans to potentially revoke up to 200,000 visas. Why?
2: Right. This could be the largest visa revocation effort in U.S. history. And to be clear, it's not all visas. It would target tourist and business visas that were held by people who then later filed for asylum. And Tommy Pigott, the State Department spokesman, was on Morning Edition this week explaining that this, at least from the Trump administration's point of view, is really about eliminating what it calls fraudulent asylum cases.
3: Fundamentally, this is meant to ensure that if someone is here on a short-term visa, but indicates a desire to stay permanently, then that short-term visa no longer reflects actually what their desire is here. But it is important to point out that we do see a large number of frivolous asylum claims.
2: So Pigott says that this change is intended to allow the government to get a better handle on who's in the country and for what purpose.
1: Vanessa, in about 30 seconds that we have left, what will this mean for people who came to the U.S. under a short-term visa and then applied for asylum?
2: So Pigott said that DHS will continue with those active asylum cases until they are adjudicated. But it is widely anticipated that the department's going to use those revoked visas against individuals during the interview process. But, you know, since the start of Trump's second term, ICE has been directed to arrest, detain, and deport as many immigrants as possible. That has included instances where people who are legally present in the U.S. or in the process of adjusting their status have been detained.
1: NPR's immigration correspondent Vanessa Romo. Thanks for your time, Vanessa.
2: Thank you.
1: Federal aviation regulators have taken a big step in response to the crash at LaGuardia Airport in New York City earlier this year. Two pilots were killed when an Air Canada jet crashed into a fire truck in March. Six others were seriously injured. And now, as the Wall Street Journal first reported, the Federal Aviation Administration is moving to fire two air traffic controllers who were supposed to be on the job when the crash happened. But they weren't, according to multiple media outlets, because they had left work early. A long-standing practice known in the industry as an early shove. NPR has not confirmed that reporting. There were only two controllers in the tower at the time of the crash, and one of them was dealing with a separate emergency on the ground, according to safety investigators. So what do these latest headlines reveal about the workplace culture in this crucial profession? We'll put that question to Tom Lintner. He spent 30 years working in aviation safety at the FAA, including as an air traffic controller at LaGuardia. Welcome to the program.
4: Thank you, Joel. Thank you.
1: I want to start with this practice of taking an early shove. How much does this happen, and does it affect safety?
4: Well, Joel, it's not an uncommon practice or an unknown practice. It's one of those things that, you know, that has evolved through the culture of air traffic. It's a niche group of people who are doing a very stressful job. It's a strange and difficult environment. And although I don't know the details of this particular event at LaGuardia at that particular time, I can say it's the headline comes as no surprise to me.
1: Why would a manager at a tower like that decide to send the air traffic controllers home early?
4: A lot of it has to do with the schedule of how much time a controller is actually on duty, plugged in, working traffic versus, you know, breaks away from that. It's one of those jobs that you cannot do for 8 hours. And the general criteria right now is no more than 2 hours on the position, a break, 2 hours on, a break, and so it goes. And occasionally, the way it works out, normal break time, concurrent with the end of the shift. So it makes it easy to justify, if you will, why, okay, go ahead and take your break on the road.
1: There has been mounting tension lately between the Transportation Secretary, Sean Duffy, and the air traffic control workforce. Duffy blamed controllers calling out sick for delays at some big airports recently. Are controllers likely to see this latest move as an escalation, do you think, by the administration?
4: What you are faced with between the Department of Transportation and the FAA, and within the FAA, the organization that actually provides air traffic control service, you have a federal government organization that is responsible to be a regulator, to regulate the industry and ensure safety. And it's the same organization that's charged with the responsibility of providing a service. In fact, FAA is regulating itself. There's that natural tension and friction within the organization that goes well beyond the relationship between the secretary and the controllers.
1: The air traffic control system in this country has been chronically understaffed for years. Some air traffic controllers say they feel like they're being scapegoated for larger problems in the system. Do you think that they have a point?
4: I think their point needs to be taken seriously, yes.
1: How so?
4: Blaming controllers or controller shortages for delays, what we also need to do is look at the artificial demand, if you will, that's created by airline schedulings. You know, I know controllers, and I'm one of them, who will say there is very, very few times that a delay is actually caused by air traffic control. It's caused by weather, and it's caused by the amount of traffic that the airlines are trying to put into airports at specific times for economic reasons. It's a balance. They're all related.
1: The FAA is making a big push to modernize the air traffic control system, and part of that involves using AI and predictive analytics. Do you think that's going to work?
4: It's promising. I work with AI almost every day, and the capabilities are huge. Now, how you apply that to some of the complexity of air traffic control, which is flexible and rigid at the same time. incorporating that into the current system is going to be a bit of an experiment. But the other thing we have to be cautious of is every time you incorporate new technology into the system, technology can make positive change, but also technology can bring in additional risks by making the system so dependent upon it. And whether the balance is increased efficiency, but at a higher risk, is something that needs to be looked at very carefully.
1: That is Tom Lintner. He is a former air traffic controller at LaGuardia Airport in New York and now an aviation industry consultant. Thank you for your time.
4: Thank you, Joel. Appreciate it.
1: On Broadway, the name on everyone's lips is Mary. That's Mary Todd Lincoln, specifically.
5: For God's sake, Mary, how would it look for the First Lady of the United States to be flitting about the stage right now in the ruins of war?
6: How would it look? Sensational!
1: The play, O Mary, is a truly outrageous reimagining of the life of Abraham Lincoln's First Lady. As a desperate alcoholic driven to the bottle by an unachievable yearning to become a cabaret star. The show has been packing New York's Lyceum Theater, not only for its over-the-top narrative and hilarious writing, but also for its casting. The show's creator, Cole Escola, originated the lead role and won a Tony for it. Since then, there has been a truly star-studded rotation of actors, the likes of Jane Krakowski and Maya Rudolph. And the man behind all of the Marys is Henry Russell Bergstein. He has been the show's casting director since it premiered off-Broadway. Welcome to All Things Considered.
7: Hi. Thank you.
1: You have been casting this show since the beginning. And when Cole Escola left, did you think it was going to be possible to fill their shoes?
7: None of us were sure. We all knew that it was an incredible play. We had hopes that it could be done. It was sort of trying to find that magical alchemy of who that person could be. And also being very purposeful in who the first person to do it was after Cole to sort of see if it could work.
1: How do you think about casting the perfect Mary?
7: It is a tricky question. I mean, I think all these performers that we've had play the role are very different, but at heart, they have a sort of unique, quirky take on life and roles, and all of them sort of bring something with them that can make the role sing. I don't know if the word wacky and access to wackiness is the right thing, but they also all have incredible acting chops. I tend to think that comedy can be a lot harder than drama, and there is both weight and drama to this role. You have to be able to play the seriousness of it and the earnestness of it at the same time as being able to play the comedy of it.
1: So the next person who's going to tackle this role has gotten a lot of attention. It's Bowen Yang of Saturday Night Live fame, of course, and it will be his Broadway debut. What is he bringing to the role that you're excited about?
7: He is going to bring his unique take on the world to it. You know, certainly in rehearsals, Bowen has soared and we've all been like, oh, it was even better than we thought it was going to be. And we already thought it was going to be pretty great. So I'm just excited. This is the American theater, the live theater aspect of it. You totally don't get to see the final product until it's up in front of an audience.
1: Is it exciting to still have that uncertainty about a show that has been up for several years now? For you and for the people behind the scenes, is it fun to be able to just like refresh it in this particular way?
7: Oh my God, that is maybe the most exciting thing about it. I mean, every time you go and see a new Mary, it is a different show. Look, the jokes are so funny, and the story, I think, is so moving, and that doesn't change, but the way it's played out does, in a shocking way, because it's the same lines, but somehow it's all new again because someone else is delivering those lines.
1: We've talked in this interview already about some of the celebrity actors who've already played Mary. When you think about casting, are you at all concerned about the public seeing this as kind of a gimmick rather than something that is like really an artistic and creative choice?
7: We've tried, and I hope have succeeded, to not cast a name for a name's sake. I think you have to, I don't have to, but producers have to think about like paying everyone and the box office and keeping the show running. And so, you know, there is a certain amount of like, who is going to bring people into the seats? You know, we had very long lists that we sort of have looked at since the, when we realized, oh my God, this is a thing, this is going to keep going. Certainly there are new names that come on and names that we didn't think fit at a certain moment that then down the road, we're like, oh, this is the perfect time for that person that we didn't think should do it then.
1: Hey, can we get a peek at that list?
7: I don't think so. No one's getting a peek at the list, and it's in piecemeals now. We keep it separated in little clips so no one can ever see the whole list at once. It's safely tucked away in different drawers.
1: What is it like for you when you feel like it really clicks and you feel like, yeah, I nailed it?
7: You know, every time I go to see a new Mary, I'm always sort of slightly holding my breath at first, making sure that I did a good job and that, you know, that the actors are succeeding, or sometimes mouthing lines along with them in the, from the back of the theater. And so I think when you see it and when it sings, you just feel very proud. I mean, you're very happy that you gave the show what it needed when you get to see actors shine and be a part of that moment of bringing the perfect role to the perfect actor. And I've had that gift multiple times on this show because of the way we've been casting Marys.
1: Henry Russell Bergstein is the casting director of the hit Broadway play, Oh Mary. Thank you so much for this. This is fun. Thanks for doing it.
7: Thank you. I appreciate it.

0: That's all for our show. Thanks for listening. Let's do it again tomorrow. This is All Things Considered from NPR News.
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5: 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KUKL, Kalispell. KDWG, Dillon. 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
6: Stardate, August 29th. The world's top tennis players will spend many hours under the lights over the next 2 weeks. And thanks to some changes made a couple of years ago, almost all of the light will shine down on them, not into the sky. The U.S. Open is played on 17 tournament courts and 5 practice courts in Queens, New York. Many of the sessions take place at night, but conventional outdoor lighting directs a lot of light into the sky, producing light pollution. To reduce the glow, the venue replaced its lighting in 2024. The new LED fixtures are shaped and shielded so that almost all of their light shines down onto the courts. The change was certified as dark sky friendly by Dark Sky International, a group that's been encouraging better outdoor lighting for 25 years. Cities, parks, and other places get certified by changing their lighting and enacting policies designed to keep night skies dark. In all, the group has certified more than 270 sites around the world. And since 2019, it's certified more than 40 sports venues, most of them in the U.S., from Texarkana to Waukesha, Wisconsin, and from Seattle to Panama City, Florida. Light pollution does more than just ruin the view of the night sky. It can interfere with the migration of birds, sea turtles, and other animals. It wastes energy and money, and it can hurt people's health. So reducing light pollution is a winning strategy. Today's program was made possible by Mercer Caverns in Calaveras County in California's historic gold country. More information at mercercaverns.net. For the McDonald Observatory, I'm Billy Henry.
7: Well, hello, everyone. This is your musical host, Kim Brown Campbell. And this is In Motion. It's a Saturday program for 1 hour every Saturday. And I'm here to just play you a smattering of songs. We'll get up to all sorts of stuff. But first, I have for you, it's an instrumental. It's called Red Rum. And that's R-U-M. Red Rum Dub by Kurt Vile. This is from his newest album from 2026, Philadelphia's Been Good to Me.